0: the court. Ryan Lucas, NPR News, Washington.
1: Voters in several states made their primary choices yesterday, setting the stage for this year's midterm elections. The two major parties won't face each other until the fall, but as NPR's Stephen Fowler explains, Democratic turnout was up in key states.
2: Let's look at South Carolina. It's a southern state where Republicans actually blocked a Trump-backed push for redistricting this year out of concerns, among other things, that it would juice Democratic turnout in a pretty Democratic-friendly year. They were right. Democrats literally doubled their turnout from the 2022 midterm primaries, and there was record early voting. You had similar turnout dynamics in Nevada, which has some of the most competitive governor and House races this fall as well.
1: NPR's Stephen Fowler reporting. A Republican-led effort to repeal a ban on logging in what are known as roadless national forests is now gaining traction in Congress. NPR's Kirk Sigler reports Senate Republicans successfully attached an amendment to a broader wildfire prevention bill.
3: The quarter-century-old roadless rule bans logging on tens of millions of acres of pristine national forests, though there are carve-outs for wildfire prevention work. Republicans on the powerful Senate Energy and Natural Resources Committee want a full repeal, though. Its chairman, Mike Lee of Utah, has gained national attention for pushing to sell federal public lands, which in a hearing caught the ire of Washington Democrat Maria Cantwell.
4: On our side of the aisle, we would like to continue to acquire public land and set it aside for the general public to use.
3: The GOP push coincides with the Trump administration's recent plans to repeal the roadless rule by administrative action. That's how it was originally created by President Clinton in 2001. Kirk Sigler, NPR News.
1: Rising gas prices pushed inflation to its highest level in 3 years last month. Consumer prices rose 4.2% in May from a year earlier, posting their third straight monthly increase. Prices have now risen faster than wages for several months. Families are dipping into savings, and more people are falling behind on credit card bills. 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
6: For KANW News, I'm Gary Dahl. A part of Albuquerque that's seen grocers and big box stores close is now celebrating a community-fueled city investment that's hoping to give a new shopping option. The city has finished a phase of work transforming an empty lot on the south end of San Mateo and Catherine into a space for an upcoming growers market, a project spearheaded by City Councilor Nicole Rogers after she asked neighbors to vote on what they wanted to see. We had over 1,200 people from across the district vote on this project, which I was really proud of. Every neighborhood has a different priority. Everybody rallied together to help food insecurity here, and that's what this is about today. Community banding together and deciding this is where we want our tax dollars spent, said Albuquerque City Councilor Rogers. Rogers and other community leaders cut the ribbon at San Mateo and Catherine. They also officially unveiled the name the neighbors picked, the People's Market. Councilor Rogers spent $1.5 million of city funding specifically for her council district to build the open-air plaza. They arrived on the project with an experimental budgeting process led by neighbors picking it as a top choice among 10 projects. The market will host local farmers, artists, food trucks, and other vendors. It will also hold community events. They're planning to use on-site shipping containers to let vendors store items. The city's now looking for an operator to manage the market. For KANW News, your NPR station. I'm Gary Dahl.
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0: Clearly hot and sunny today. Southwest winds around 15 miles per hour. Tonight, it'll be a cool 100 this evening. Across Nuevo Mexico, temperatures will dip down in Santa Fe tonight, 89 degrees, 61 degrees in Santa Fe tonight, Las Vegas 54, Gallup 48, Grants 52, Santa Rosa 61, Taos 49, Las Lunas 61, Rio Rancho 63. Current temperatures stand right now still in Santa Rosa 95 degrees, Gallup 87, Grants 89, Las Vegas 88, Santa Fe 91, at Curly Mixel's First FM, we're almost at 100 degrees.

was Nadine or Nadine. Prior to Steve Romero here on 89.1 KW New Mexico Music. ¿Cómo estás, Nuevo México? It's me, Anthony Kennedy, taking requests and dedications here at 505-242-3456 till the 9 o'clock hour. I hope everyone's doing well. You're invited to celebrate New Mexico's Juneteenth, Friday, June 19th at the Albuquerque Civic Plaza. This year's theme is From Freedom to Prosperity. Enjoy

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the new one, ¿Por qué no me escribes? By Luisa G featuring Jacqueline Gutierrez here on 89.1 KW New Mexico Music. Now Fruta Prohibida by Mike Sanchez and the Wild Bunch. 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

0: And that was the beautiful Eva Torres here on 89.1 KNW New Mexico Music. 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In loving memory of my compadre, Eddie Chavez, may God be with you in heaven. 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And he want to dedicate a song to Eddie Chavez, De Colores.
1: The World Cup is taking place across Mexico, the United States, and Canada. 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
4: Tonight in Santa Fe, temperatures will dip down to 61 degrees, Las Vegas 54, Gallup 48, Grants 52 tonight, Santa Rosa 61, Los Alamos 61, Socorro 66 tonight, Española 55. Current temperature stand in Santa Rosa right now, 95 degrees, Gallup 86, Grants 87, Las Vegas 85, Santa Fe 89, and Carly Mixo's First FM, we're holding at 94 degrees. Stay cool and hydrated out there.

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Dancing around the kitchen, making that dinner. Sergio El Bailador by 45. 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

0: Estamos Sergio Bailador by 45 here on 89.1 KNW New Mexico Music. You're invited to celebrate New Mexico Juneteenth, Friday, June 19th at Albuquerque Civic Plaza. 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Now, a dedication coming in from Hollywood and Mama. I hope you're both doing well. They dedicate to yours truly. And I think I'm going to play for Hollywood, our Greek intern in Belen, New Mexico, at Chili Vedrev Rock. Hope she enjoys it. This is KNW.
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Little Gorancito, Pecho Amarillo by Lorenzo Antonio here on 89.1 KW New Mexico Music. This lineup goes out to Auntie Grace and Auntie Teresa. Hope you both ladies are doing well. Let the music continue with Miguel de Mateo featuring Marcelo Villapando, Baila Conmigo.

0: Grupo Aguilla here on 89.1 KNW New Mexico Music. At Albuquerque Public Schools, students have choices whether your child is drawn to the arts, STEM, dual language, athletics, or still discovering what interests them. 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
0: KANW weather. Tonight, windy and clear, and very warm, of course. Santa Fe will drop down tonight at 61 degrees, Las Vegas 54, Gallup 48, Grants will drop down to 52 tonight. Santa Rosa 61, Taos 49, Las Lunas 61, Rio Rancho 63. Current temperature standing, Santa Rosa 88 degrees, Gallup 84, Grants is also at 84, Las Vegas 81, Santa Fe 86, and Carly Mexico's First FM, we're only at 92 degrees.

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that was Valentin de la Sierra by Tobias Rene. Going out to my cousin Gerald Gutierrez of Tajique, New Mexico. Hope you're having a wonderful week, Gerald. The National Weather Service reminds you, a flood watch is your notification to be prepared. A flood watch is issued when weather ingredients are aligning for possible flooding. A flood warning is your notification to take action. A flood warning is issued when flooding is happening or about to happen immediately. Move to higher ground and we get a notice of a flood warning. Never drive or walk through flood waters. Be safe during our monsoon season. Even though the Lord knows we need this rain. It's been an honor and a pleasure to serve you, Nuevo Mexico, and everyone listening to us, as always, at KANW.org, nationwide and worldwide, a following like no other. It was wonderful to see you all at San Felipe de Neri Fiestas in Old Town this past Saturday. My gosh, it was wonderful to see the Blue Ventures, Red Wine, Ramon and Lydia, Romancita, Charlotte, Tomasita of the South Valley, and everyone. Wonderful to see you all, to be out there in the community. We love fiesta time here at KNW, to meet and see the people and join in with our wonderful artists and individuals dancing the night away. That's just magic here in New Mexico. As always, may the good Lord be in your heart and may God be with you till we meet again. I'm Anthony Kennedy. Buenas noches, Nuevo Mexico.

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3: For night tonight, windy, and winds could pick up to near 40 miles an hour. After midnight tonight, heights and valley lows should be at 63. Now the low temperatures in Santa Fe, 61, Las Vegas, 54. Gallup 48, Grants 52. In Santa Rosa, low temp should be about 61 degrees.

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0: KANW. That is Matthew Martinez, Michael Brasher here at KANW. Thank you for joining us on this KANW Wednesday night.
1: World Cup is taking place across Mexico, the United States, and Canada. Mexico City's historic Estadio Azteca is hosting the opening match. 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
0: KANW weather. Man, oh man, another hot day forecast for the area tomorrow. Overnight low tonight, Heights and Valley should be about 63. Sunrise tomorrow should be at 5:52. It sets at 8:21.

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5: KANW weather. Tonight, lows 63, Heights and Valley. High tomorrow should be in the upper 90 degrees and warm temperatures pretty much forecast statewide.

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Thursday's going to be mostly sunny with highs in the upper 90s. Santa Fe with a high 91, Las Vegas 92, Gallup 91, Grants 93, Santa Rosa with a high of 97, Taos 91, Los Lunas 99, and Rio Rancho with a high of 99 as well. Those are your expected temperatures on New Mexico's First FM.

0: Okay, and W, that was Abel Lucero. 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Paul Robel is going to have the top 15 at 5 for you this week since Kevin Otero is out. It'll be fun, though, so make sure you tune in.
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0: Okay, NW, that was El Godfather, Al Hurricane. Big and beautiful, Santa Rosa Lake State Park is the place to be for all your summer activities such as camping, boating, biking, hiking, and so much more. 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

out with highs in the upper 90s. Santa Fe 91, Las Vegas 92, Gallup 91, Grants 93, Santa Rosa with a high of 97, Los Alamos 89, Socorro with a whopping high of 102, and Espanola with a high of 97. Those are your expected temperatures on New Mexico's First FM.

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0: That was Volver Volver by Vicente Fernandez. And from my understanding, this is probably the most popular version of this song, which I didn't know. I know there's a lot of people who sing that song. So, you know, the more you know. Anyways, Route 66 is turning 100 this year, so make the most of rope tripping season by visiting the many national parks along the storied Mother Road. From Chicago to the Santa Monica Pier, there is so much to see, so much to do, so many things to experience. So plan a road trip with your friends and family.
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0: It's going to be mostly sunny and hot with highs in the upper 90s. Santa Fe 91, Las Vegas 92, Gallup 91, Grants 93, Santa Rosa with 97, Taos 91, Los Lunas and Rio Rancho with highs of 99. Those are your expected temperatures on New Mexico's first FM.

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0: JNW, that was Martin Martinez. The National Weather Service wants to remind you that a flood watch is your notification to be prepared. A flood watch is issued when the ingredients are aligning for a possible flooding. A flood warning is your notification to take action. A flood warning is issued when flooding is happening or is about to happen. Move to higher ground immediately when you get that flood warning. Never drive your vehicle or walk through flooded waters.
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2: Thursday, mostly sunny and hot with highs in the upper 90s. Santa Fe, 91. Las Vegas, 92. Gallup, 91. Grants, 93. Santa Rosa with a high of 97. Los Alamos, 89. Socorro, 102. And Espanola with a high of 97. Those are your expected temperatures on New Mexico's First FM.
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2: KNW, good morning. It's 420. It should be breezy and hot today. Sunny weather expected. High should be in the upper 90s. Winds 20 to 25, gusting to 35 miles per hour later on this afternoon, diminishing to around 15 miles per hour in the afternoon hours. Current temperatures now in Santa Fe, 67 degrees. In Gallup, 61. Grants, 63. Currently in Socorro, 76. And in Albuquerque now, 66 degrees. It's 420 at KANW.
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0: It's Morning Edition from NPR News. I'm Leila Faldin.
9: And I'm Steve Inskeep. Good morning. At what point does it make sense to ditch a gas car for an electric car? That question came to NPR's climate desk from Guadalupe Higaro of Phoenix, Arizona.
10: Does it make sense to replace it at a certain age or mileage, or do we just drive it till the wheels fall off?
9: NPR climate correspondent Jeff Brady went to Phoenix in search of answers.
11: We're outside an auto repair shop that 30-year-old Guadalupe Higuera's family has owned since before he was born.
10: I have some garage bays where we have some lifts here, some computer equipment, some tire alignment machines.
11: Higuera says this shop feels like a second home. These days, he's a software developer at a big bank, but he worked at the shop growing up. Around back, three red trucks are in various states of repair as we discuss Higuera's question about ditching a gas car for an EV. Turns out he already did that. Last year, he replaced a 2016 Jeep Wrangler with a 2025 Chevrolet Equinox EV. But now he's doubting that decision because his family believes that it's wasteful to get rid of a car that runs fine.
10: I remember having that conversation with my parents, my older brother, before I got my current car. And they were like, hey, your car, we can keep fixing it. It's still good. There's nothing wrong with it.
11: To answer Higuera's question, we first examine his motivations. He wants to save money and reduce his climate pollution. Then we called on NPR Cars and Energy correspondent Camila Domonoski for help.
12: You want to think about how much are you spending on fuel or charging? Sure, but also

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10: Should you learn prompt engineering, maybe a physical trade? There's almost no skill that AI won't eventually surpass, according to neuroscientist Vivian Ming. In her new book, Robot Proof, she argues humans still have qualities AI can't replicate, like curiosity, social intelligence, and a sense of inner purpose. And honing those makes us better partners to AI.
12: When you put humans and machines together, but the humans don't just do what the AI says, you see this amazing complementarity. So I actually have a paper coming out where I play D&D with both Gemini and Claude. And oh my goodness, when Gemini was the dungeon master, it didn't understand what it knew versus what my character knew versus what I knew. These systems are simply not intelligent the way humans are. But at the same time, it came up with an entire world in a story in 30 seconds. And it was amazing. So it's simultaneously superhuman and yet struggles with seemingly easy concepts. That's great. Something that's good at what we're not, and we are amazing at things it can't do. That's the way I like to look at this.
10: Do we have the systems in place in education, in career development, to foster the kind of qualities that you're talking about that make humans, you know, the most optimized partner for using these tools in a way that is constructive?
12: Absolutely no standard education system is really engaging with this. Did any of us take a course on curiosity? Did we take a series on resilience? And I'm going to say one other thing. We have to be realistic right now about the existing workforce. It would be the same mistake we made in the 90s around globalization to say, hey, we're just going to retrain everyone and give them all these amazing jobs. It is unrealistic to think that tomorrow everyone's just going to somehow magically become more curious. But if we start with the kids early, 100% they can.
10: At sort of a societal level, how do we continue to make sure that human values and human flourishing are at the center of our world?
12: There simply are no benchmarks for how AI makes humans better. And AI optimized solely for autonomy is a dead end for humanity. And that's why people have become so scornful, because the interests of these leaders and the interests of the people using these models or hoping for a job are clearly not aligning. In other words, AI right now is telling us what we want and not what we need. And that simple change is where the industry needs to move.
10: That's Vivian Ming. Her book is Robot Proof. Jesus Alvarado produced this episode. I'm Megan McCarty-Carino, and that's Marketplace Tech. This is APM.
0: For two decades, Eric Oliver has taught a university class designed to help students answer a big question. Who are you?
13: 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We are verbs. There's no part of us up to the psychological level that's static.
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24: I'm Layla Faldin.
25: And I'm A. Martinez. This week, Nithya Raman, the progressive Los Angeles City Council member, edged out reality TV star Spencer Pratt in the L.A. mayoral race, challenging incumbent Karen Bass. A constant topic of accountability in this race remains, and that is who is responsible for the aftermath of the Palisades fires of 2025, and how will the city rebuild ahead of the 2028 Olympics set to take place in Los Angeles. CBS News correspondent Jonathan Vigliotti was on the ground during the worst of the fires.
26: I have responded to countless fires, and I have never responded to a fire when I enter town and already there was chaos.
25: In a new book titled Torched, Vigliotti details the early hours of the fire when residents found themselves evacuating their homes without a plan.
26: I remember looking around, taking stock, not seeing a single firefighter, a single first responder there on the scene.
25: We recently spoke about his book and the political fallout following those catastrophic first days.
26: In the aftermath, our elected officials, from Mayor Karen Bass to Governor Gavin Newsom, have struggled with delivering a clear message as to what went wrong.
25: Jonathan, the book focuses on Los Angeles, but you also reported on the fires in Maui and the effects of climate change around the U.S. Are politics and policy just too slow to adapt to what people need now when it comes to climate change?
26: Politics and policy are certainly too slow to adapt. And I also think politics and the optics of messing something up are also impacting our ability, our leaders' ability to confront accountability, to recognize where there were mistakes made, and to clearly articulate and outline how we can operate together in the future to prevent history from repeating itself. And what is very clear from the fire experts I speak with, even though we have a climate change issue, there are things that we could do through policy and through simple building materials that can help us weather the future storm. You know, in the aftermath, there has been this rush to rebuild. There's been this rapid push for permits to go through. Typically after a disaster, it takes about 12 to 18 months to get permits approved. Here in Los Angeles, we're talking 3 months. We need to change policy so that when we rebuild, we're not rebuilding the same old way. We're building with resiliency.
25: Jonathan and I spoke before California's primary results came in, ending Spencer Pratt's mayoral run in Los Angeles. I asked Jonathan how much the politics of fire had to do with having two Republicans, Pratt and Steve Hilton, making bids in Democratic strongholds on the local and gubernatorial level.
26: I could best speak to Spencer Pratt. Spencer Pratt would not exist. He would not be a name on a ballot for people to check off had the fires not happened, but more importantly, had accountability taken place shortly thereafter. He lost his home. His parents lost their homes. I remember back then, he was one of those voices that crossed my path on social media that was asking really tough questions. He never got answers to those questions. And in the frustration of the lack of answers to those questions, and he chose to run for mayor.
25: For the longest time, wildfires, especially in California, have been seen as more of a rural issue than an urban issue. Because in watching what happened in Palisades, I almost feel like the Palisades fire became that monster that finally breached the walls of the fortress. Now, all of a sudden, homes in these urban areas are burning down. When it comes to that idea, do you think Palisades has changed the game in a way that I don't know if we can ever go back?
26: What you're describing is habitat change. How, where, and how we build impacts the environment around us. And more in California, where affordable housing, available housing is slim to none, we are seeing a spike in communities breaking ground in areas where wildfire comes and feeds every single season. It's what's known as the wildland urban interface, the WUI. In the past 20 years, there's been a surge about 160% in building in these areas. 95% of fires are human caused. That's according to CAL FIRE. Most of them are unintentional. Some of them are arson. We're being outpaced currently by extreme weather fueled by climate change. We have fewer firehouses today than we had in the 1960s, and the population has nearly doubled since then. There needs to be a holistic approach to how and where we build and to how we provide safety.
25: And here's the other thing, too, is that it would be very difficult to rebuild after a fire like Palisades if there wasn't any attention being put on the area. But in 2028, the Olympics, the world is going to be in Los Angeles. How is that event impacting the way Los Angeles rebuilds? Because now there's a ticking clock on this.
26: Yeah, there is a ticking clock. The rebuild is tethered directly to the Olympic torch. The day after the Palisades fire sparked, on January 8th, Mayor Bass arrived back in Los Angeles and toured Pacific Palisades with Governor Newsom. The fire was still burning. Homes were still being lost. Businesses were still being destroyed. Lives were still being claimed. And yet they were there on the ground. Why were they there? according to my sourcing, to specifically address 2028 and the Olympics. Both of them knew that losing the Palisades would be damaging to their career, but to lose the Olympics would be game over. And at the time, that was something that was being discussed. Close advisors to the president were pushing him to move the Olympics elsewhere. The late Charlie Kirk was among those people that was very vocal about the need to possibly take the Olympics to another state. The governor and the mayor were very well aware of this. And what we're really seeing right now is rebuilding really according to the blueprints that we've been using all this time, and blueprints that quickly catched fire when the flames arrived.
1: Jonathan Vigliotti is a correspondent with CBS News. His new book is Torched: How a City Was Left to Burn and the Olympic Rush to Rebuild LA. Jonathan, thanks a lot.
26: Hey, thank you so much for having me.
23: Now, Vigliotti says neither the mayor nor the governor gave him an interview for this book. A spokesperson for Gavin Newsom told NPR the governor was on the ground within hours of the fire, coordinating the response, and called Vigliotti's criticisms, quote, total nonsense. A senior advisor for Bass claimed the book is, quote, full of falsehoods, and that the mayor is leading the effort to rebuild the neighborhood. It's Morning Edition from NPR News. I'm Steve Inskeep.
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2: It's KANW at 6:21, and here is the latest weather from the National Weather Service. Forecast calls for sunny weather. It should be breezy in the morning hours, and winds will diminish later on. I-97 in the Heights, 100 in the Valley. And around the state, high temperatures, 91 degrees in Santa Fe, Las Vegas, and Gallup. Grants High, 93. Santa Rosa, 95. In Los Alamos, 89. Socorro, 102. In Espanola, 97. 91 degrees in Taos, 99 in Los Lunas, and 98 degrees in Rio Rancho.
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8: 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I'm Leila Fadel.
9: And I'm Steve Inskeep. Good morning. At what point does it make sense to get rid of your gas car in favor of an electric one? That question came to NPR's climate desk from Guadalupe Higuera of Phoenix, Arizona.
10: Does it make sense to replace it at a certain age or mileage, or do we just drive it till the wheels fall off?
9: NPR climate correspondent Jeff Brady went to Phoenix in search of answers.
11: We're outside an auto repair shop that 30-year-old Guadalupe Higuera's family has owned since before he was born.
10: I have some garage bays where we have some lifts here, some computer equipment, some tire alignment machines.
11: Higuera says this shop feels like a second home. These days, he's a software developer at a big bank, but he worked at the shop growing up. Around back, 3 red trucks are in various states of repair. We discuss Higuera's question about ditching a gas car for an EV. Turns out, he already did that. Last year, he replaced a 2016 Jeep Wrangler with a 2025 Chevrolet Equinox EV. But now he's doubting that decision because his family believes that it's wasteful to get rid of a car that runs fine.
10: I remember having that conversation with my parents, my older brother, before I got my current car. And they were like, hey, your car, we can keep fixing it. It's still good. There's nothing wrong with it.
11: To answer Higuera's question, we first examine his motivations. He wants to save money and reduce his climate pollution. Then we called on NPR Cars and Energy correspondent Camila Domonoski for help.
12: You want to think about how much are you spending on fuel or charging, sure, but also how much are you spending on maintenance? How much are you spending on insurance, which is going to cost more for a newer vehicle?
11: With Higuera, she filled out a Federal Energy Department calculator to compare his old Jeep to his year-old EV. First, they put in that he drives 21,000 miles each year. That's more than most people. His work is 35 miles away, and his girlfriend lives on the other side of Phoenix.
12: How much of that is highway driving? How much of it is sort of city driving?
10: I would say like 40 city, 60 highway.
11: They also enter where the electricity for the EV comes from. More than half of Arizona's electricity is generated by burning gas and coal. So driving an EV here won't be pollution-free. They also put in local gasoline prices, $4.95 a gallon. The calculator shows the EV costs about $2,500 a year more the first year. But with high gas prices and lower EV maintenance costs, that gap narrows.
12: It's only $1,000 more, cumulatively, over 5 years, to own the Equinox.
11: After that, the EV costs less.
10: This makes me feel a little bit happier financially-wise, because I didn't really expect that.

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3: 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Stand by. Dave Mattingly is in the NPR newsroom to report national news. Here

0: person that they need.
1: U.S. goalkeeper Chris Brady is 22 years old. He was only 6 when Ream turned pro. He says he could tell from his very first call-up that Ream was a leader.
2: Off the field, I think it's clear, like, he's the guy people look up to. Like, he's the guy who's been there and done that. And he's the guy with all the experience.
1: Ream has since moved back to the States. He now plays for Charlotte FC, where he was recently asked, has he thought much about this possibly being his last season of professional soccer?
3: We'll see what happens after. I'm solely focused on the here and now, the World Cup, and then finishing the year out, and then we see what happens.
1: When Pochettino named Ream captain, he was clear to say this wasn't a guarantee that Ream would start for the U.S. or even that he'd play. But it is almost certain that Ream will see the field tomorrow when the U.S. takes on Paraguay in their World Cup opener. Becky Sullivan, NPR News, Los Angeles.
4: After hearing about the Team USA soccer captain, some of us might fall into the same trap as the original Ted Lasso character. Jason Sudeikis played an American football coach who takes a job with an English soccer team. Here he is in a 2013 NBC commercial.
5: They're going to play hard for all four quarters, okay?
6: Two halves.
5: What's that?
6: Two halves.
5: Okay, halves.
7: If you're going to a watch party and don't want to sound like that, we have a guide to the lingo. And we'll start with an easy one. Is it soccer or football?
8: When football or soccer was in its infancy and was played in English private schools, and to differentiate it from rugby football, they'd call it soccer.
7: Hmm.
4: Tom Lutz is a sports editor for The Guardian, US.
8: So actually, if you're saying soccer, some people may say you're being an idiot, but actually, you may be being more genuine than the average fan.
4: What about the dreaded offside rule? And note that I said offside, not offsides.
8: When the ball is played through to an attacker, you need to have at least two people between you and the goal. And that can be a defender and a goalkeeper, two defenders.
4: Now, you might be frustrated by players throwing themselves to the ground. Just don't call it flopping, which Lutz says is more commonly used in basketball.
8: Diving, I'd say, is used more in soccer. I mean, it's kind of simulating like you've been fouled when you perhaps haven't been. If you want to kind of try and win a foul and you've been barely touched, you kind of dive to the ground, pretend you're in agony.
7: Oh, it hurts so much. Now let's take it up a level and throw in some of the game's more colorful terms, like squeaky bum time.
8: That is towards the end of the game. It's close and you're nervous about whether your team is going to win or not. And that comes from the legendary Man United manager, one of the greatest coaches of all time, Sir Alex Ferguson.
7: Fans squirming in their plastic stadium seats would make them squeak.
4: Another phrase you may hear is nutmeg.
8: Nutmeg is when you put the ball between a defender's legs. So you're running at them, you knock the ball between their legs and then run around the other side and carry on running. And it's kind of seen as being a nice little bit of skill. It's also seen as humiliating the opposing defender.
4: There's also parking the bus.
8: When you're trying not to concede a goal and you just put all your defenders in front of the goal, it's like parking a bus in front of the goal mouth.
7: The goal mouth. Anyway, go on.
4: Sounds like the perfect play for squeaky bum time. This is NPR News.
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12: Good morning. No accidents being reported up in Santa Fe, Rio Rancho, Grand Scallop, Espanola, or surrounding areas. Also, no accidents being reported on I-40 or I-25. If you see anything, you can give us a call, 505-242-7163. 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
13: Live from NPR News in Washington, I'm Dave Mattingly. President Trump is threatening to seize control of Iran's oil and gas industries amid renewed attacks between the U.S. and Iran. Writing on Truth Social this morning, the president pledged to take Iran's oil hub of Karg Island in the not-too-distant future. Shortly after that, the

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2: This is the Composer's Datebook for June 11th. I'm John Burge. On today's date, in 1926, the American opera composer Carlisle Floyd was born in Latta, South Carolina. Floyd's ancestors were among the first to settle in the Carolinas, and many of the operas are based on colonial, southern, or rural themes. For decades, Floyd taught piano and composition at Florida State University in Tallahassee, and it was there that his most famous opera, Susanna, was initially staged in 1955. Susanna is a retelling of the biblical tale of Susanna and the Elders, set in rural America. It was a tremendous success, and since its premiere, has received more than 300 productions and 800 performances in the United States and Europe. Opera America magazine included it among the top 10 most performed American operas of all time. When pressed what it is about his music that strikes many listeners as quintessentially American, Carlisle Floyd answered, "I'm probably the worst person to ask. I've never really set out consciously to write American music. I can tell you, however, that when I've seen my operas in Europe, they have always struck me as more American than when I hear them here."

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11: Live from NPR News in Washington, I'm Corva Coleman. The House has failed to extend a program that allows the U.S. to gather intelligence on people overseas. Lawmakers would not support the FISA extension. This is a disagreement with President Trump's decision to name Bill Pulte as the U.S. Acting Director of Intelligence. Pulte runs an agency responsible for mortgage lending. He has no intelligence experience. President Trump says the U.S. will launch heavier attacks on Iran tonight. He made the claim on social media this morning. The two countries have been trading military strikes since the downing of an Apache attack helicopter Monday. President Trump blamed that on Iran. NPR's Danielle Kurtzleben reports.
12: The president has continually made threats and pronouncements about the war on social media, and this latest post amps up his rhetoric. He wrote that the U.S. will be, quote, hitting Iran, adding later in all caps, very hard tonight. Trump also threatened to attack Karg Island, which is central to Iran's oil exports. However, Trump told Fox News this morning that the U.S. and Iran are still in talks. He added that he doesn't want to have boots on the ground, but that if he wants, he could send in, quote, a small group of soldiers. President Trump has said many times that an end to the war could come imminently. Earlier this week, he said an agreement to end the war could be coming within days. Danielle Kurtzleben, NPR News, The White House.
11: The latest edition of the Men's World Cup soccer tournament kicks off in a few hours. NPR's Ada Peralta is in Mexico City, where the first game will be played between Mexico and South Africa.
13: The favorites are who you might expect: Spain, France, Portugal, England, and the defending champion, Argentina. The U.S. and Mexico are very likely to get out of the group stage, but it's hard to believe they'll make it much further than that. But I'm not going to say that too loudly here. Historically, the national team here has been nothing but disappointment, but this tournament is yet to start, so hope is intact.
11: NPR's Ada Peralta reporting. The largest Protestant denomination in the U.S. has moved a step closer to banning women from serving as pastors. Thousands of Southern Baptists voted in favor of the formal ban during an annual meeting in Florida. NPR's Kristen Wright has more.
14: Southern Baptist leaders invoked 17th century church doctrine in bringing the initial vote to the floor. The proposed amendment to the Southern Baptist Convention's constitution specifies that only men should preach the word of God to the conservative evangelical congregations. But advocacy group Baptist Women in Ministry put up a billboard near the meeting venue that says God calls women to pastor, preach, and minister. Reverend Meredith Stone is the executive director.
15: While they were hearing these negative messages from the SBC, they would also hear the positive message that God values them equally and that they should be equally valued in the church.
14: A final vote is planned for next year's meeting. Kristen Wright, NPR News.
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16: 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And Jarl and Pamela Mohn, focusing on civil liberties, foster youth, public radio, and the arts.
2: For KANW, I'm Marianne Hatchett. New Mexico drivers will soon pay about 25% more to register passenger vehicles as the state raises fees to support more than $1 billion in transportation projects. The increase starts next month for passenger vehicles. New registration fees for electric and hybrid cars take effect January 1st. The 25% increase applies only to passenger vehicles. Commercial vehicles will also face a tax increase based on weight and miles traveled on New Mexico roads. The money will support road repairs and infrastructure improvements. Fentanyl, meth, and cocaine were identified in a Silver City home where 10 first responders had to go to the hospital afterward. KOB reports deputies and paramedics responded last week to the Silver Star trailer park where they tried to rescue a person suspected of an overdose. As crews worked inside the home, at least one emergency medical worker collapsed from what the Grant County Sheriff's Office first described as a possible airborne contaminant. The exposure sent 10 first responders, including emergency medical workers, deputies, and firefighters, to Gila Regional Medical Center for evaluation. The person suspected of the overdose died. A Drug Enforcement Administration hazmat team then processed the home. Grant County Sheriff Raul D. Villanueva told KOB on Tuesday, as far as the substances found in the home, there was a mixture of meth, cocaine, and fentanyl. The substances were in powder format. Villanueva said his deputies are all doing well. This is KANW News.
17: New Mexico Public Media is KANW. I'm Mary Beth Libby. At 9:09, the temperatures look like this. Santa Rosa, 84. Gallup, 72. Grant, 73. Las Vegas, 80. Santa Fe, 75. And Albuquerque, 77. Welcome to the TED Radio Hour on KANW.
18: It's the TED Radio Hour from NPR. I'm Manoush Zomorodi. In 2014, Katie Kwan was a professional dancer in New York City, living her dream.
19: Taking the train to Lincoln Center and dancing at the Metropolitan Opera Ballet and traveling all over the United States to be in various shows. I did The King and I at the Lyric Opera of Chicago. I did Cinderella at the Gateway Theater. I had my own dance company, actually, and we did something between like 6 to 10 shows a year.
18: But then her father got sick.
19: Yeah, it was very scary for our family. He had a stroke, and my dad, you know, English is his third language. He was in his mid-60s at the time.
18: Katie found herself there with her dad in his hospital room, surrounded by medical equipment.
19: So he had a heart monitor, you know, the thing that blips and bloops on the screen. And he also had quite a few issues with his lungs. And so there was something that was helping to track his breathing. You know, seeing my dad so small and surrounded by all of these machines, I thought these things are meant to help assist him and empower him. But he feels very alienated and afraid of them. And that struck me as such the wrong relationship between humans and our technologies.
18: She wondered, was there a way these machines could keep someone alive without being so terrifying? Maybe they could even come across as nurturing.
19: And it started to open the door to so many questions about how we could live with our technologies in a way that we weren't living with them.
18: Katie's dad made a full recovery. But these questions continued to nag at her. She'd always been good at math and science, so she decided to go back to school to try and find some answers.
19: So even though there were lots of valid assertions that grad school was going to be very hard for me, I kind of did it anyway. And I did my master's, my PhD, and then my postdoc all at Stanford in mechanical engineering and computer science.
18: At Stanford, people were building technology to change the way we live with machines, well beyond hospitals, designing robots to do everything from cleaning our homes to offering companionship. So just imagine.
19: What's it going to be like when not only you have autonomous vehicles on the road, but then you have autonomous robots who are showing up to deliver your burrito, and you have an autonomous robot that might fly in to drop off a package? And then you go to your doctor's office and there's an autonomous robot that takes your temperature. Like, this is a completely different way of living and working. I think we're about to undergo one of the most consequential shifts to our built environment in a long time. So the question for me is, how can we then build robots that make people feel empowered, inspired, legible, and clear, that they feel safe around and know how to control? Because it's not a question for me of whether or not the robots are coming. It's simply a question of how quickly and what are those robots going to look like when they do show up.
18: Forget sitting down at a laptop or tapping on a screen. Technology is being woven into our physical world in all kinds of new ways, from robot helpers to smart body parts that turn us into cyborgs. But what are the challenges with creating devices that feel less robotic and dystopian and more organic and useful? Today on the show, Augmenting Humans. Ideas about designing tech that enhances us physically without diminishing or even hurting humanity. Where do we draw the line between improving a human life and augmenting it beyond recognition?
19: We are arguably the first generation at mass scale to be interacting with robots. That is a huge, impactful difference.
18: So back to Katie Kwan. She ended up merging her love for dance with her interest in technology and is now a robot choreographer. Because even though countless engineers are building machines to act intelligently, she says we also need to consider how they move.
19: We know that movement is incredibly impactful to us. We've created all of these adaptations to very quickly experience and observe emotion and then to categorize. Is this safe? Is this unsafe? Is this welcoming? You know, what does it mean? And this is why when people talk about nonverbal communication, you can express so much through simply the way that your body moves. Okay, why is that relevant for robots? Because robots will often perform motions that are, quote, utilitarian, right? That are picking up a cup, moving it to a different part of a table, screwing a bolt into a piece of equipment. But the way that the robot performs that motion is deeply impactful if it's done near humans.
18: You ended up working at a place called Everyday Robots. At the time, this was Google's robot AI moonshot lab, as they called it. And the idea there was to design robots that could help people in their everyday lives. So how did you bring your perspective as a choreographer and a dancer to making that a reality?
19: It was such an ambitious moonshot because we really did want to bring robots into people's everyday lives at the same scale that people are used to with all different kinds of technologies, whether that's a smartphone or a car. And so it was not only about, can we get robots to do things that are useful, like sort trash or wipe tables, but also can we build robots that are welcomed in these environments so that if you have a robot inside of an office or a shopping mall or many years in the future inside of a school or a nursing home, what are the levers that we can push and pull to make these robots evoke sensations that are positive instead of negative?
20: If a robot slides politely out of a doorway to let you pass, might make you feel seen and acknowledged.
18: Here's Katie Kwan on the TED stage.
20: If a robot marches quickly towards you and avoids you at the last second, might cause revulsion and fear. Robots are beginning to show up in our everyday environments, from sidewalks to offices, backyards to hospitals, and they will be threatening and confusing to us if we do not carefully examine how they move. Before AI, programmers needed hours to script a simple dance sequence for a robot to perform, just like they needed hours to script the robot to open a single door. With AI, you can teach the robot to open just a few specific doors, and it will learn to open all of them, even ones it hasn't seen before. It's also true for dance. You can teach the robot to dance with a specific person, and it will learn how to dance and move with many others in many different environments and circumstances. This is what I did at Everyday Robots at Google. Rather than teach one robot, I used AI to teach 15 robots how to move together as a flock. We imagined a world where you could walk down a hallway filled with robots, and they would part to make space for you, like a flock of doves or a crowd of people on a city street, where a robot could navigate seamlessly and even beautifully through a busy, chaotic Times Square.
18: Just so people can picture these robots, they kind of look like factory arms attached to platforms that wheel around and sway, and they're strangely kind of cute. But I think the idea of walking through a hallway of robots, I mean, it sounds pretty intimidating. Are you envisioning that someday it will feel totally normal and comfortable to live with robots because the way they move around us will be so fluid and, I guess, gentle that it won't feel scary?
19: Mm. I hear you on the walking down a hallway filled with robots. It's fascinating because my mom actually came and saw the flocking project at Google X. She was watching me from the side and thinking, oh, I don't know, you know, these robots are following Katie around and they're moving, you know, according to her commands. And she was a little bit skeptical. But when she wandered through this group of robots, the smile that she had on her face, I don't think I've seen my mom grin like that interacting with any piece of technology in her whole life. And I asked her, you know, what was that for you? Why did you notice yourself smiling and laughing? And she said, well, it felt like I was interacting with a bunch of puppies or sort of this alien species that I wasn't afraid of, that kind of opened my eyes and opened my imagination to a different way of being with robots. And mom's like, it was fun and different and unexpected.
18: Is the goal, you know, we always hear with technology, the goal is to remove friction so that you're not even thinking about the technology that you're using. Is part of adding grace and choreography and smooth movement to these robots, is it part of letting them recede into the background so that it does feel sort of seamless, our interaction with them?
19: I would say that removing friction is certainly a way of describing it. You know, I tend to describe it also through the lens of safety. You know, if you feel safer around these tools because you can anticipate and understand how they're going to move, then that's always an A+. I do think it's possible that we see a world in which people like my dad, who's now in his mid-70s, can live at home for longer with some assistance from technology that allows him to continue to be safe and independent. A robot that's going to be inside of my dad's house might do a lot of simplistic things like remind him to drink a glass of water or to notify me if my dad has fallen or to remind him that the mail has arrived. These are the kinds of tasks that a robot might do in an environment with my dad, and I want that robot to be safe, legible, clear, and empowering to him. But even more than that, and this is where I like to nudge my fellow roboticists and my fellow engineers, I also like to think about it through the lens of fun. I'm like, we get to choose the kind of world that we want to live in. Mm. Is that future going to include robots that play beautiful music when they wander by us while they're wiping tables and sorting trash that makes you feel like your environment is fun and exciting? Or are we going to choose robots that give you a sense of fear, confusion, and fatigue, right? So it's very much for me not only about the removing friction, making things safe, having more legible communication, but it's like, we can also imbue character, you know, artistry, creativity. And that's, for me, taking a robot from simply being a utilitarian tool into an evocative social agent.
18: That was robot choreographer Katie Kwan. You can see her full talk at TED.com. On the show today, augmenting humans. I'm Anoush Zamarodi, and you're listening to the TED Radio Hour from NPR. 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
2: It's the TED Radio Hour from NPR. I'm Manoush Zomorodi. On the show today, augmenting humans.
3: So the day of my accident was December 26th, 2014. And I was rock climbing in the Cayman Islands with my daughter and some other friends from Maine who just happened to be there coincidentally.
2: This is Jim Ewing.
3: And it was, I don't know, kind of an ordinary day. It was a climbing area that I hadn't been to before at a cliff called Dixon's Wall.
2: The climb wasn't particularly difficult, and Jim had been climbing for 30 years in much more dangerous and remote conditions. But that day, they only had time for one more ascent, and Jim says he was distracted.
3: We were kind of in a hurry, and I wasn't really paying great attention to how things all got set up. And on this one last climb, I was actually standing on a ledge, almost completely what we call a no-hands rest. And I don't know, I just lost my focus and I stepped off the ledge and just started falling. So I fell about 60 feet to the ground. Originally, I thought, I sort of felt like I hadn't hit the ground all that hard. I would just lay there on the ground until I could catch my breath. I made eye contact with another climber, and I noticed my wrist was at a funny angle, and I said to him, just so you know, I think my wrist is broken. And he said something along the lines of, well, I hate to tell you this, but your ankle is looking pretty broken, too.
2: Jim was helicoptered to a local hospital where he found out that, yes, his wrist and ankle were both shattered. He'd also dislocated his shoulder, crushed several vertebrae, fractured his pelvis.
3: Separated my ribs from my sternum, like just a huge laundry list of injuries that you might expect from falling that kind of distance.
2: Amazingly, within a year, after a lot of surgeries and a lot of rehab, most of those injuries had healed, all except that ankle.
3: The CT showed that the main fracture was still there, but also most of the bone was dead. It's a condition called avascular necrosis. And that occurs when the blood supply to a bone is cut off or damaged, and then the bone slowly dies.
2: Walking was difficult. The pain was excruciating.
3: I was in a lot of pain, a lot of painkillers that the doctors just, you know, like, there's nothing we can really do for you. Let's just give you more pain meds.
2: So Jim began to wonder if he needed to do something drastic.
3: Ultimately, my research in ankle injuries and ankle rebuilding kind of led me down the path of, well, I really probably ought to be looking at amputation. And it just so happens that Hugh Herr and I were roommates back in the mid-80s.
4: That's correct. Yeah, Jim and I go way back. We were climbing buddies in our early 20s.
2: This is MIT professor Hugh Herr.
4: And he came to me and said, Hugh, I'm in so much pain. My quality of life is so poor. Does it make sense for, you know, me to consider amputating that leg?
2: Hugh is one of the top experts in prosthetics and a double amputee himself, who lost both of his legs in a climbing accident as a teenager.
3: So I knew from having known Hugh that amputation isn't the end of an active life and that you can still do a lot of things as an amputee. You know, life isn't necessarily over.
4: So we chatted about it, and Jim's timing was quite insightful because we had just invented a new surgical paradigm called the agonist-antagonist myelin-nerve interface in 2014. And when Jim called me, we were actually prepared to do the first human surgery with this new technique. And Jim volunteered to be that first human subject.
2: What exactly was Jim volunteering for? A new way to do amputation that keeps the brain-body connection intact. So a quick anatomy lesson. In a healthy leg, when you flex your ankle, muscles in the front contract and stretch the muscles in the back. Extend your ankle and the reverse happens. The movement keeps muscles strong and registers in the brain, helping you understand where your limbs are in space.
4: So that's called proprioception.
2: Proprioception. But with a traditional amputation, that connection between the muscles, nerves, and the brain is severed.
5: The current amputation paradigm hasn't changed fundamentally since the U.S. Civil War and breaks these dynamic muscle relationships, and in so doing, eliminates normal proprioceptive sensations.
2: Hugh Herr explains on the TED stage.
5: Consequently, a standard artificial limb cannot feed back information into the nervous system about where the prosthesis is in space. The patient, therefore, cannot sense and feel the positions and movements of the prosthetic joint without seeing it with their eyes. My legs were amputated using this Civil War era methodology.

0: without seeing it with their eyes. My legs were amputated using this Civil War era methodology. I can feel my feet, I can feel them right now as a phantom awareness. But when I try to move them, I cannot. It feels like they're stuck inside rigid ski boots.
1: The limbs are not directly controlled by my nervous system. I can't think and move them, nor can I feel my limbs. It feels like I'm walking on powerful robots, it feels like I'm being walked. It feels like I'm in the back seat of the car.
2: The procedure that Hugh and his team developed preserves the feeling of being connected to the amputated limb. Again, it's called agonist-antagonist myoneural interface, or AMI for short, which brings us back to Jim and the first time the procedure was done in 2016.
1: The surgery was done at Brigham Women's Hospital in Boston under the direction of Matthew Carty, a critical colleague and collaborator. And what we did in Jim's leg is we connected his muscles within his amputated residuum in natural ways, the calf muscle to the muscle in the front of the leg called the tibialis anterior, so that when Jim thinks after the surgery, those muscles move dynamically in a similar way to how they moved when he had an intact leg. So what that does is it tells the brain how the ankle should move. Now, it's not a physical ankle after the amputation. It's a phantom ankle. But when Jim closes his eyes and moves his phantom ankle, he feels the full dynamics of that sensation. He can point his toes. He can go the other way, and from pointing his toes down like a ballerina to pointing his toes to the ceiling. And he actually feels it as if his foot ankle were intact and biological.
2: Did you know that that was going to work? Like, do you remember after the surgery, the first time that he came to be fitted and what happened, what it was like when he stood up?
1: We hypothesized that he would have those sensations and he would be better able to control the prosthesis because of those muscle dynamics. But it was a hypothesis. And when we actually saw it with our own eyes, it was a remarkable day in the laboratory.
0: We electrically linked Jim's AMI muscles via the electrodes to a bionic limb, and Jim quickly learned how to move the bionic limb in four distinct ankle-foot movement directions. We were excited by these results, but then Jim stood up, and what occurred was truly remarkable. All the natural biomechanics mediated by the central nervous system emerged via the synthetic limb as an involuntary, reflexive action. Here's Jim descending steps, reaching with his bionic toe to the next stair tread, automatically exhibiting natural motions without him even trying to move his limb. Because Jim's central nervous system is receiving the proprioceptive signals, it knows exactly how to control the synthetic limb in a natural way. Now, Jim moves and behaves as if the synthetic limb is part of him. For example, one day in lab, he accidentally stepped on a roll of electrical tape. Now, what do you do when something's stuck to your shoe? You don't reach down like this. It's way too awkward. Instead, you shake it off. And that's exactly what Jim did after being neurally connected to the limb for just a few hours. What was most interesting to me is what Jim was telling us he was experiencing. He said, "The robot became part of me."
3: The first few movements were like, "Oh, wow."
2: Again, here's Jim Ewing.
3: My brain got all excited. My muscles in my leg kind of got all excited. Like, hey, there's something happening. And this phenomenon that Hugh later called neural embodiment occurs. Your nervous system, your body, your brain recognizes this piece of equipment as being part of you. You have embodied this thing, and it just adopts it and starts using it as if it belongs there. And actually, it got to the point where while we were doing a bunch of tests, they would occasionally have to turn the robot off to reset things. And it got to be kind of not a physically painful, it was like an emotionally painful experience every time they turned it off. And I asked them, I said, you have to warn me when you're going to turn it off, because it's like jarring to all of a sudden lose my foot again. That's how much my body had become accustomed to it. And it did not like it when it turned off.

0: I don't know if it's just because I was getting ready to talk to you, Hugh, but I suddenly noticed that many people were amputees in my neighborhood. And I read a statistic that kind of astounded me, that something like 200,000 Americans have a limb amputated each year.
1: Oh, because of the precipitous increase, sadly, of diabetes. Extreme diabetes, sadly, often leads to the need to amputate a limb, typically a leg. So the numbers are climbing higher and higher because of the increase in diabetes.
0: So presumably you expect demand for this procedure to skyrocket.
1: For sure.
0: It's been about a decade since the procedure was first performed. Since then, how many people have had the surgery?
1: The surgery itself, over 100 people to date, and at all levels, you know, below the knee, above the knee, below the elbow, above the elbow. The electromechanical integration into those new surgically constructed tissues will take longer.
0: Mm-hmm.
1: But I think in about 5 years from now, from a commercial setting, the full bionic reconstruction can be happening clinically, which is quite exciting.
0: So how many people could qualify for this kind of a prosthetic?
1: A lot of people qualify. We can apply the surgical technique in an acute case at the time when the limb is amputated.
0: Mm-hmm.
1: We can also pursue these regenerative and surgical and electromechanical strategies as a revision. So it is possible for someone like myself that already has an amputation to undergo this reconstruction surgery, to go from the past to the future.
0: Wow. I mean, in your TED Talk, you said that you, because of the surgery that you received, you were not a good candidate for this technology. Has that changed?
1: It has changed. And I'm actually thinking carefully about when to go under the knife, when to receive these interfaces for myself.
0: Hmm. And right now, if one chose to do this, how much would they have to pay? Let's say they had the surgery covered, but for the limb and the technology, how much would that cost?
1: So in 5 years, when this entire bionic reconstruction is made available clinically, commercially, mm-hmm. you know, for a bionic, say, foot ankle with the magnets and the surgery and whatnot, it's on the order of $100,000,
0: mm-hmm.
1: including the surgery and the robotic components and the sensing components and the computer components.
0: So expensive.
1: Well, it's on par with other surgeries. The bionic legs that I'm now wearing cost about $40,000, mm-hmm. about the cost of a car. You know, just what is the value of being able to walk, right? So, you know, $40,000 sounds like a lot, but it's pretty nice to be able to walk across the room.
0: I listened to a podcast that you did with someone who received, who has been part of one of your research projects. And the two of you were talking about how much fun it is to have a prosthetic, and this idea that we have normalized the quote unquote normal body, and that we hopefully are entering an era where this merging of bodies and machines is not only functional, but like sexy even.
1: You know, people often talk about the example of eyeglasses, right? The glasses are a prosthesis, but now, you know, it's a fashion accessory. So yeah, I mean, when technology really works, when we're able to rebuild bodies and give people back their freedom, give people back their ability to dance and to run and with the expression that they want to put out into the world, will these new bodies express themselves in terms of good design and aesthetics? Absolutely.
0: Hmm. It's going to be an interesting era when part of our bodies begin to age and deteriorate, and another part can be potentially continuously upgraded.
1: Correct. My own body, my bionic legs are upgraded every 5 years, and my biological body continues to get worse and worse due to age-related degeneration.
0: Due to age-related, we're getting old, aren't we?
1: That's right. So that you're right, that is very interesting. In a sense, the bionic part of my body is immortal, but my biological body, obviously won't be able to keep up unless there's major breakthroughs in aging.
0: I mean, this speaks to your philosophy that we should, and this is the word you use, if I'm correct, become cyborgs, right?
1: Well, I don't know about should, but I do think it's part of humanity's natural progression to go from developing and using tools that are separate from our body to a more profound integration. Half of my lab is focused on technology to augment human capability beyond innate physiological levels. So we're building exoskeletons that if I gave you one of our exoskeletons, you'd be able to jump higher, run faster, walk better. So that type of technological power, if you will be very popular and will become quite pervasive in society. I predict 10 years, certainly 20 years from now, when you walk down the streets of major cities in the world, you'll routinely see people wearing bionics that are augmenting their capabilities.
0: So, like, the UPS guy is going to be flinging packages with no problem.
1: Absolutely. If we don't have humanoids delivering packages
0: Right.
1: or aerial vehicles, if it's still humans, the humans will definitely be augmented. Absolutely.
0: That was Hugh Herr. He is an engineer and biophysicist at MIT, where he co-leads the Yang Center for Bionics. Hugh and his team published a study of patients who have received this new procedure. We will link to the study and Hugh's talks at ted.npr.org. Special thanks also to Jim Ewing for sharing his story. Jim and Hugh, by the way, are both still climbing. On the show today, augmenting humans. I'm Anoush Zamarodi, and you are listening to the TED Radio Hour from NPR. We'll be back in a minute.

0: Thank you for listening to the TED Radio Hour on KANW 89.1. I'm Mary Beth Libby. Today's Simpatico Award winner is Vicky Valenzuela of Albuquerque. Thank you, Vicky, for listening to KANW. And you can tell it's summer because the party has started in Albuquerque. We have all kinds of parties coming up. Albuquerque's Pride Parade will take place this Saturday, June 13th at 10 a.m. Starts at Central and Wellesley, then east to Central and San Mateo. Bring your energy and cheer and lots of water, by the way. I've walked that before, to celebrate unity and pride all through Albuquerque. Stay tuned.
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2: It's the TED Radio Hour from NPR. I'm Manoush Zomorodi. On the show today, augmenting humans. We heard how Hugh Herr is taking prosthetics and integrating them into the body in new ways. Now we want to turn to technology being developed to mimic another part of our anatomy, our skin. This research is in its early days because replicating the sensations that the body's largest organ sends to our brains is incredibly difficult.
3: So the skin is a complex system where there are a lot of things that are actually all working together at the same time.
2: This is Ana Maria Coclita. She is a materials scientist who has spent the past decade trying to replicate skin artificially. This idea isn't new. Artificial skin has been around since the 1980s. It's often used for burn victims. But there's something missing from today's artificial skin.
3: There is the possibility to reconstruct the skin more or less, that it kind of looks similar to before the burn, but still the sensation is lost.
2: The warmth of your coffee cup in the morning, water running through your hands as you wash them, or all the different textures you touch, smooth, rough, soft, or sharp. All of those sensations are captured by your skin's receptors.
3: We have receptors that are for strong touch, light touch, that is for the temperature. We have millions of receptors.
2: And all day long, those millions of receptors are bombarded with all kinds of information.
3: And then they transmit this information through electrical stimuli to the brain thanks to the nerve connections. So it's a very complex system.
2: And because the skin is so complex, replicating all those sensations has been really difficult until now.
3: This is a piece of skin, all artificial skin.
2: Here's Ana Maria Coclita on the TED stage, where she unveiled smart skin.
3: We have, for the first time, produced an artificial skin that can respond at the same time to three stimuli. Touch, so force, temperature, and humidity. And it can do this also at an unprecedented resolution. So it's a very tiny device. And so this means that it can sense objects that are actually smaller than the objects that can be sensed with our skin. So first of all, imagine burns victims. If the burn is very deep, this burns up until the lower level of the epidermis, and this makes patients lose sensation. If one could make completely artificial skin, then, you know, the skin, this artificial skin could be applied as a patch in the area where there is the burn and give back the sensation to the people who have lost it.
2: So let's talk about what you're doing in your lab. You know, if I came into your lab and you showed it to me, what would I see?
3: This artificial skin is actually thinner than the cross section of a hair.
2: Huh.
3: So it's basically impossible to see and impossible to really feel it when you touch it. So it takes the properties and the characteristics of the support material. So if we deposit it on top of a glove, it will look like a glove. We have even deposited on top of this transferable tattoos, you know, the type that kids use.
2: Hmm.
3: And then what you see is just really the tattoo paper. So it's so tiny that you don't see it and you don't feel it, but it takes the shape of the support material.
2: The artificial skin is made of a bunch of nanoscopic cylinders.
3: This is the architecture of the artificial skin. So we are really able to control the thickness and the chemical composition of a material at the atomic level.
2: The inner core of each cylinder is filled with a polymer that gets bigger when exposed to a stimuli.
3: Like touch, temperature, and humidity.
2: And the outer part of the cylinder is made of something called piezoelectric material.
3: A piezoelectric material is a material that, when it is compressed, produces electricity.
2: So when the cylinder is touched or exposed to heat, for example, the polymer on the inside kind of puffs up and compresses the material on the outside. And boom.
3: This produces an electric current.
2: From there,
3: each of these cylinders could be connected to a series of electrodes. And then we measure the electricity at each of these locations.
2: And similar to how our own skin sends information about what it's feeling to our brains,
3: the artificial skin sends information to a computer. And that's where we read this electric signal. But then, you know, this signal can also be transmitted wirelessly to, for example, a neuroprosthetic. And this is how we actually intend to transmit it to the brain. But that will be a future development.
2: You mentioned prosthetics. Earlier in this episode, we talked to Hugh Herr at MIT. I'm sure you're familiar with his prosthetics work. How would smart skin be an added value, I guess, or be important to someone who needs to wear a prosthetic?
3: Yeah, so with this type of artificial skin, when this would be added to a prosthesis, then we could produce electrical signals that could send directly the information, could either stimulate the rest of the arm or of the leg, or they could transmit the information to a neuroprosthesis in the brain and then help the patient recognize also the characteristics of the objects that they are touching.
2: So if they had a prosthetic foot, they would know if they were walking on hot gravel or...
3: Yes, exactly. So a prosthetic hand, for example, would feel a hot cup or a cold bottle of beer and would feel the difference. Another interesting field of application would be robotics. Nowadays, humanoid robots are used in many fields, for example, in medicine, but also in household. And these robots are exposed to several stimuli, several interactions with the environment and with the humans, and sometimes they have too many inputs at the same time. And this is the reason number one for robot failure. So imagine a future where actually a robot could be a bit more sensitive, a bit smarter. This would lead also to a higher safety of this technology.
2: I mean, would that be, this sounds kind of like science fiction, but in the future that you have a burn and you just put on like a temporary tattoo over that part and it connects to your body?
3: Something like that, yes. It could be a temporary tattoo or a patch, you know, that can be applied on the body. And then there could be different way of detecting the electrical signals. Could be even that it is just connected to an app on the smartphone. And then maybe the app is, I don't know, sending a message, a warning, a sound, if the temperature goes above a certain level. There could be different options.
4: In terms of the drawbacks to this, I can only imagine this is expensive?
3: Well, yes and no, actually. In the sense that the instruments to deposit these materials are expensive at the beginning, but then the amount of material that is produced is so tiny that when you do a calculation per centimeter squared, the price is not that high.
4: Oh, interesting. Okay, so this could be something that is accessible to people.
3: Yes, that's where we would like really to keep it at accessible to people. It's a challenge. And therefore, it's an interesting project, you know, from also the scientific point of view, from the technological point of view. And this is what keeps me going.
2: That's Anna Maria Coclita. She's a materials scientist and a professor in the Department of Physics at the University of Bari in Italy. You can see her full talk at TED.com. So we've talked about adding technology to our lives in the form of robots and prosthetics and smart skin. But technology is also being used to enhance and alter organisms that live inside the human body. The biochemist Jennifer Doudna won the Nobel Prize for discovering the gene editing technology CRISPR. Now she's using that technology to find a cure for diseases like asthma and Alzheimer's by manipulating the microbiome that live inside our guts. Here she is explaining how on the TED stage in 2023.
5: The essence of being human is that we solve problems. And when we're faced with enormous problems like disease and climate change, we need to solve them by collaboration. I'm excited to tell you about a new kind of collaboration that will absolutely create solutions to these big problems. It's a collaboration that's unexpected because it's between humans and the tiniest organisms that populate our planet, the bacteria and other microbes that live in, on, and around us. Bacteria may be small and unseen, but they often have inspired transformative innovations, including the one that has become the cornerstone of my own research. Over the past decade, I've been at the forefront of developing a revolutionary technology called CRISPR that has come from the study of how bacteria fight viral infection. CRISPR is amazing, because it allows us to precisely edit the DNA in living organisms, including in people and plants. With CRISPR, we can change, remove, or replace the genes that govern the function of cells. This means that we now have the ability to use CRISPR like a word processor to find, cut, and paste text. CRISPR, amazingly, has already cured people of devastating disorders like sickle cell disease, and it's created rice plants that are resistant to both diseases and drought. Incredible, right? But the next world-changing advance with CRISPR will actually come from editing genes beyond just in individual organisms. We now have the ability to use CRISPR to edit entire populations of tiny microbes called microbiomes that live in and on our bodies. For decades, scientists studied bacteria one organism at a time as if each type of bacteria behaved independently. But we now know that bacterial behaviors, both good and bad, result from their interactions within complex microbiomes. In humans, dysfunctional gut microbiomes are associated with diseases as diverse as Alzheimer's and asthma. And in farm animals, microbiomes produce methane, a powerful contributor to climate change. But when they're healthy, both human and animal microbiomes can actually prevent disease and reduce methane emissions. So to harness these benefits, we need a way to precisely and reproducibly control these microbial communities. So why have microbiomes been difficult to control in the past? It turns out that microbiomes are very complex and they're difficult to manipulate. Antibiotics affect the entire microbiome, and their overuse can lead to drug resistance. Diet and probiotics are nonspecific, and they're often ineffective. Fecal transplants face various challenges to both effectiveness and acceptance. But with CRISPR, we have a tool that works like a scalpel. It allows us to target a particular gene in a particular kind of cell. With CRISPR, we can change one kind of bacterium without affecting all the others. Another challenge is that less than 1% of the world's microbial species have been grown and studied in the lab. Fortunately, we can now access the other 99% due to the pioneering research of my colleague Jill Banfield and her breakthrough technology, metagenomics, which is a tool that allows us to figure out what species are present and what they're doing in a microbial community. Metagenomics creates a detailed blueprint of a complex microbiome, and that means that we can use it to figure out how to use gene editing tools in the right gene, in the right organism. You might be wondering how we can take this new knowledge and harness it to solve real-world problems. Well, we're bringing together these two breakthrough technologies, metagenomics and CRISPR, to create a brand new field of science called precision microbiome editing. This will allow us to discover links between dysfunctional microbiomes and disease or greenhouse gas emissions. We can develop modified and improved microbiome editors and show that they're safe and effective. And then we can then begin to deploy these optimized solutions that will be transformative in the future. So, how does this affect our health and the health of our planet? Specific microbiome compositions in livestock can actually reduce methane emissions by up to 80%. But doing that today currently requires daily interventions at enormous expense, and it just doesn't scale. But with precision microbiome editing, we have an opportunity to modify a calf's microbiome at birth, limiting that animal's impact on the climate for its entire lifetime. In human health, asthma affects up to 300 million people around the world, a number that grows by 50% each decade, and it disproportionately affects lower-income children. Our team has identified a promising link between a molecule produced in the gut microbiome and asthma development. With precision microbiome editing, we could offer a child at risk for asthma a non-invasive therapy that would eliminate asthma-inducing molecules, changing her life trajectory. And what's really exciting is that these same approaches in the future could help us treat or even prevent human diseases that are linked to the gut microbiome, including obesity, diabetes, and Alzheimer's. I think it's fascinating that we can now use CRISPR to edit the same tiny organisms that gave us CRISPR. In doing so, we're collaborating with the ultimate partner, nature. Together, we can use CRISPR-powered precision microbiome editing to build a more resilient future for all of us. Thank you very much.
2: That was Nobel Prize-winning biochemist Jennifer Doudna. You can watch all of her talks at TED.com. Thank you so much for listening to our episode, Augmenting Humans. It was produced by Katie Monteleone, Rachel Faulkner-White, James Delahoussie, and Fiona Guerin. It was edited by Sanaz Meshkinpour and me. Our production staff at NPR also includes Hersha Nahada and Matthew Cloutier. Our audio engineers were Patrick Murray and David Greenberg. Our theme music was written by Ramtin Arablouei. Our partners at TED are Chris Anderson, Roxanne Highlash, Alejandra Salazar, and Daniela Balarezzo. I'm Manoush Zomorodi, and you've been listening to the TED Radio Hour from NPR.
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1: 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I'm Mary Beth Libby. So, the weather forecast: breezy, hot, sunny, pretty much the same today as yesterday. It's going to be even warmer, apparently, at least in some parts of our listening area. Tonight, the low will be 64 in Albuquerque, getting down into the 40s in some parts such as Taos. But they, too, will be at 91 today. And this is supposed to continue through Friday. So there you go. 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
2: This is Fresh Air. I'm Terry Gross. Let's get back to my interview with comic Josh Johnson. He's known for his YouTube comedy channel, on which he posts complete sets of his frequent appearances at the Comedy Cellar and other clubs, and he gets millions of views. He's also served as a writer and field correspondent on The Daily Show and is now one of the anchors. He's done several comedy specials. His new one is called Symphony, and it's streaming on HBO Max. So you grew up in Alexandria, Louisiana. Would you describe your neighborhood?
3: Yeah, so we moved a few times within Alexandria. And I look back on some of the places that we lived as, you know, obviously like not the best neighborhood, especially from the stories, if you watch my stuff or have been following me and everything. But there was a time where when my parents were still together and we were, I believe, on like Albert Street, and that was the nicest house I lived in with my parents and everything. And when they got divorced, you know, my mom and I lived with my grandmother. And then when we moved out of my grandma's house, the places were, you know, like modest and everything, but the actual neighborhoods had their troubles.
2: You want to elaborate on the troubles?
3: You know, there'd be like shootings or police calls. There'd be a decent amount of violence in the area. And, you know, I was very blessed that a lot of it passed me by in a way. Like, I didn't have to experience a deep closeness with all those things, even though I was in close proximity. And so there's definitely a lot of pain in the things that happened in the neighborhoods that I lived in, because I see so many of them as, I won't say inevitable, but like they are definitely like

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1: A flesh-eating parasite is detected in U.S. cattle for the first time in decades, and this tick season looks to be one of the worst in recent memory. From WAMU and NPR in Washington, this is 1A. Hi, I'm Jen White. Today on 1A, two concerning parasites. The New World screwworm burrows into living animals and feeds on their flesh. It's a serious threat to livestock, and a major outbreak could mean higher prices at the grocery store. We'll talk about what the government is doing to stop it and whether the food on your plate is safe. And the common tick is spreading disease more widely than ever before. What's driving that, and how can you protect yourself and your pets? And we want your thoughts and questions, too. Email us at 1A at WAMU.org. But first, this news.
2: Live from NPR News, I'm Lakshmi Singh. President Trump says that the United States will launch heavier attacks on Iran tonight. He made the claim on social media this morning. The U.S. and Iran have been trading military strikes since the downing of a U.S. Apache helicopter Monday. President Trump blamed that on Iran. NPR's Daniel Kurtzleben has the latest.
3: The president has continually made threats and pronouncements about the war on social media, and this latest post amps up his rhetoric. He wrote that the U.S. will be, quote, hitting Iran, adding later in all caps, very hard tonight. Trump also threatened to attack Karg Island, which is central to Iran's oil exports. However, Trump told Fox News this morning that the U.S. and Iran are still in talks. He added that he doesn't want to have boots on the ground, but that if he wants, he could send in, quote, a small group of soldiers. President Trump has said many times that an end to the war could come imminently. Earlier this week, he said an agreement to end the war could be coming within days. Danielle Kurtzleben, NPR News, the White House.
2: The rising price of doing business is likely to put even more pressure on U.S. consumers and add to voter frustration this midterm election year. A new Labor Department report shows the producer price index in May rose 6.5% from a year ago. The Iran war is contributing to a fuel price surge that's largely driving inflationary pressures. And Pierre Scott Horsley is tracking the impact on the average consumer.
4: Because of those high gas prices, a lot of people are having to cut corners elsewhere. Emily Inlow is a mother of two in Nicholasville, Kentucky. She says cost and driving distance have forced her to skip sending her 11-year-old son to summer camp this year.
5: It feels awful as a parent not being able to, like, give these experiences to my kids that I had growing up. And it just feels like I'm not doing great as a parent, but we got to do what we got to do.
4: Inlow's 5-year-old daughter is in daycare, and nationwide daycare prices are also up about 3.5%.
2: NPR's Scott Horsley. Riots continued overnight in Northern Ireland after a stabbing in the capital, Belfast, earlier this week. The suspect in the attack is a refugee from Sudan. NPR's Lauren Ferris says calls to violence have been amplified online by far-right social media accounts.
6: Masked men with hit lists and Molotov cocktails have been going door-to-door in parts of East Belfast, hunting for foreigners or people of color in what the United Kingdom's minister for Northern Ireland calls racist thuggery. Billionaire ex-owner Elon Musk is one of those sharing anti-immigrant material online. Belfast Police Chief Constable John Boucher urged people to ignore such posts.
7: Stop listening to these idiots. We will be going after them, the incitement that they've been doing.
6: Charred homes and torched cars are reminiscent of what rival paramilitaries did to Belfast a generation ago, during 3 decades of Catholic-Protestant conflict known as the Troubles. Lauren Freyer, NPR News, London.
2: It's NPR.
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9: For KANW, I'm Marianne Hatchett. The acting Hobbs police chief is facing felony sexual assault and oppression charges after a Texas grand jury indicted him over allegations from his time in Austin. KOB4 learned that a grand jury in Travis County, Texas, indicted Wayne Lyons on felony sexual assault and oppression charges. Lyons is the current acting Hobbs police chief. The charges stem from when he served as commander of the Austin Police Department Training Academy in Texas. Prosecutors in Travis County said Lyons was in a coercive sexual relationship with a civilian city worker for nearly a year, starting in 2022. Lyons joined the Hobbs Police Department last year. Officials learned about the charges and put a leadership transition in place at the police department. Fireworks restrictions went into effect in Santa Fe County Tuesday and will remain in place for the next 30 days, according to KOB-TV. The ban goes through at least the 4th of July and a few days after that. It's only for people who fire off fireworks in wooded and grassy areas outside the cities. There will be no sale or use of missile-type rockets, helicopters, or aerial spinners in those parts of the county. Use of fireworks must be on areas that are paved or empty. You also have to have water nearby to put fireworks out. If you violate the restrictions, you could be charged with a misdemeanor. The penalty is a fine of up to $1,000 or prison for up to 1 year. You can read more about the restrictions on the Santa Fe County website. That's santafecountynm.gov. This is KANW.
10: It's 11:06 at KANW 89.1. I'm Mary Beth Libby. Temperatures at the moment look something like this. Santa Rosa sits at 88, Gallup at 80, Grants 83, same in Las Vegas, 83, 82 in Santa Fe, and Albuquerque at 86. Welcome to 1A.

0: is 1A. I'm Jen White. In 1966, the United States declared victory over a destructive, flesh-eating parasite that devastated livestock. The New World screwworm is a fly whose larvae burrow into the living flesh of mammals. It was eradicated after a long campaign that involved releasing millions of sterile flies over infested areas. Last week, the New World screwworm came back. The U.S. Department of Agriculture confirmed 5 cases in Texas and New Mexico, 3 calves, a goat, and a dog. These are the first cases in the food supply in decades. Federal officials say meat supply is safe, but the cattle industry is on high alert. The U.S. cattle herd is already at a 75-year low. Beef prices are high, and a screwworm outbreak could make it worse. Later in the show, we'll turn to another critter wreaking havoc, ticks. The population is growing and spreading across the U.S., including in areas that haven't had to deal with ticks before. Emergency room visits for tick bites hit a 10-year high in April for that time of the year. And a growing number of Americans are discovering they've developed an allergy to red meat triggered by a tick bite. We'll get to all that and more. But first, the screwworm outbreak. Here to talk about the risks and what the government is doing is reporter Leah Douglas. She covers agriculture and energy for Reuters and has been following the outbreak. Leah, welcome back to the show.
1: So much for having me.
0: And also with us, Caitlin Jedalina, an epidemiologist, scientific communicator, and author of the Your Local Epidemiologist Substack. Caitlin, it's great to have you with us.
2: Thank you for having me.
0: So Leah, first, tell us more about the New World screwworm. What is it?
1: The New World screwworm is a bit of a misnomer. It's actually a fly, not a worm. It's a parasitic fly, and the screwworm can infest any warm-blooded animal. So you said mammals, that includes livestock, but also pets, wildlife, and in some rare cases, people.
0: Now, 5 cases were recently detected in the U.S. This hasn't been seen in decades. What's the risk of further spread?
1: The experts that I've spoken to have said that they do expect the screwworm fly to continue to spread. As you said, this was a pest that was eradicated from the U.S. in the 60s and really pushed really far south through Central America all the way to the Darien Gap through a collaborative effort between the U.S. and Mexico and Central American countries. And it's been encroaching further northward for the last several years. And now that it's crossed into Texas, there is an expectation that it will continue to spread. However, there are treatments and the federal government is pouring resources into this, which I'm sure we'll discuss too.
0: Yeah. Caitlin, what do symptoms look like for animals and for people?
2: Yeah, this is an incredibly painful experience. Like the previous speaker said, this is where eggs hatch into tissue and further burrow into. And it's exactly as bad as it sounds. The living flesh really hurts and it smells a lot. And it is fatal if it's untreated.
0: What's the treatment for the parasite?
2: It really is a combination of things there. This is one of those moments where ivermectin, I don't know if you guys remember that from COVID, can be used for animals. The effectiveness among humans is unclear, but it does remain on off-label use, and there is positive anecdotal evidence for human use as well.
0: Now, the reappearance of screwworm in the U.S. wasn't a surprise to the Department of Agriculture and people in the cattle industry. We got this message from Tom Patterson. He's president of the New Mexico Cattle Growers Association.
3: This is something we've known was coming for the past 12 to 18 months. The only question was when it would happen, and now we have that answer.
0: Leah, what is the government doing to try to contain the outbreak?
1: Well, I've heard exactly that sentiment from so many people I've spoken to, whether they're along the Texas-New Mexico border or, you know, working in the federal agencies. The administration has been working for at least a year to try to stand up preparation for what was really seen as an inevitability that the screwworm would cross into the U.S. They've surged personnel from the USDA to southern Texas. There's been efforts between animal health, drug makers, and the federal government to build a stockpile of treatments. The Food and Drug Administration has issued about a dozen emergency use authorizations, to enable fast tracking of treatments that can be used in pets and livestock. So it has been a multi-agency public-private effort over the last year that now is being put to the test by this growing number of cases.
0: Now, there's been a lot of finger pointing about who exactly is to blame for the parasite's reintroduction into the U.S. Here's Secretary of Agriculture Brooke Rollins at a press conference in Texas on Monday.
4: We have been prepared and preparing since early last year for the reemergence in America. Now, this does trace back to the last administration and the open border policy and the movement of millions of people and their animals up through from South America through Central America.
0: Now, Leah, we hear there Rollins putting responsibility on the Biden administration, but what do we know about how the fly came back to the U.S.?
1: Certainly, livestock movement is a significant factor there. There's been some reporting and some discussion that perhaps illegal movement of livestock across, you know, sort of circumventing the procedures that we're trying to keep pests like this suppressed in Central America and in Mexico, perhaps contributed to the spread. The Biden administration was working on screwworm in the sort of months before the administration ended. The pest started moving north about 2022, 2023. And so there were efforts under the last administration to start preparing. At the time, it was still in far southern Mexico, so it wasn't nearly at the urgency level that it's become under this administration. So there has been finger pointing, and the government of Mexico has rebuffed some of the Department of Agriculture's blame southward for the spread.
0: Well, it's also important to note that under DOGE, the Animal and Plant Health Inspection Service in the USDA lost employees as part of the cuts to the federal workforce. But the Trump administration also made cuts at the USDA, and some of the programs targeted were monitoring and responding to the New World screwworm. So has that played a role in this resurgence?
1: So the Animal and Plant Health Inspection Service, which is the arm of the USDA that manages animal disease outbreaks, saw about a 25% attrition of staff last year, between normal attrition, but primarily people who are taking some of the buyouts that were led by DOGE. And the administration has said that, or Brooke Rollins has said, that there's been no impact. She said zero impact on the screwworm response from those cuts. However, Democratic senators and some veterinarians, some ranchers in Texas are concerned about the quality of the USDA response and have raised the specter of these staff departures as a potential risk as the outbreak continues.
0: We got this question from Will, who asks, what is the difference between screwworms and blowflies? Does North America also need to worry about blowflies? Leah, what can you tell us? Or perhaps, Caitlin, that's a better question for you. Caitlin?
2: Yeah. Screwworms are a type of blowflies. They are part of the same family and not as fatal or impactful as the cousins, but they are related and something for us epidemiologists continue to keep an eye on.
0: Well, let's turn back to Tom Patterson of the New Mexico Cattle Growers Association. He says this is what he says he's doing on his ranch to try to monitor livestock.
3: We pay attention to wounds, irritated behavior, animals that are separating themselves from the herd, loss of appetite, head shaking, unusual odors, or the presence of maggots in a wound. If possible, and sometimes it's not possible, we're going to be postponing elective procedures that create open wounds until we know more about the extent of the situation.
0: Leah, you've been talking to ranchers. What are they telling you about the potential impact on the cattle industry and the meat supply?
1: Well, the USDA has estimated that a widespread outbreak of screwworm in Texas could cost the industry there about $1.8 billion. In terms of, and some factors that could contribute to that are the, you know, the costs associated with that heightened monitoring that was just described, the administering of treatments, the veterinary care, and so on. So there is a potential economic impact to the livestock industry. And we also know, you know, if you're shopping for beef in the grocery store, you know, prices of beef have been very high. That's been contributed to in part by the border closure between the U.S. and Mexico. The U.S. has not been importing cattle from Mexico as one of the measures to keep screwworm at bay. So there also could be a consumer impact down the line of potentially even higher beef prices.
0: Well, Caitlin, just to be clear, because I'm sure people who eat beef right now are wondering, is it safe to eat beef?
2: It is. Beef is safe to eat. This one of the main reasons, I mean, there's two main reasons. One, if the animal dies, the larvae basically abandon ship. And so there's that. Then if the cows are infected, the meat is no good, and so they aren't slaughtered. And this is why this parasite is just so problematic, right? When cattle are infected, both the meat and the hide are damaged and considered a loss to the rancher.
0: Well, that's Caitlin Jedalina. She's an epidemiologist and scientific communicator. She founded the Substack, Your Local Epidemiologist. She's staying with us to talk about another parasite, ticks. Also with us today, reporter Leah Douglas. She covers agriculture and energy for Reuters. Leah, thanks for joining us.
1: So much for having me.
0: And just a quick clarification, we got an earlier question about blowflies. Blowflies feed exclusively on decaying flesh, while screwworms eat living flesh and healthy tissue. Just an important note there. We'll be right back.

0: At 11:18, you're listening to KANW, New Mexico Public Media. I'm Mary Beth Libby. And our Simpatico Award winner today is Vicky Valenzuela of Albuquerque. Thank you, Vicky, for listening to KANW. So there's some reminders about this lovely weather we're having. New Mexico health officials are reminding residents to watch for heat illness this week as temperatures are expected to exceed 90 degrees across much of New Mexico. In fact, 100 in several places in the high plains here around Albuquerque. Drink plenty of water, wear lightweight clothing, and never leave your pets or children in the car. Visit nmhealth.org for more information. And you can tune in on KNW2 to All Things Considered at 3 o'clock today. And among other things, you will be learning about the global girl group Cat's Eye. They've had a memorable Coachella performance, viral songs and dances, but apparently it's not all beer and Skittles. So stay tuned for that if you are a music lover.
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2: This is 1A. I'm Jen White. We're talking today about two parasites that are drawing concern in the U.S. We just heard about the New World screwworm, which is threatening the cattle industry in particular. Now let's turn to the second parasitic concern. You're walking in the woods or some tall grass. You come home and there, a tiny speck on your skin. It's a tick. That experience is getting more common as the U.S. tick population grows and spreads. Ticks are responsible for spreading roughly 90% of all vector-borne diseases in the U.S. Lyme disease is the most common, but other infections are on the rise too, like the tick bite-induced meat allergy called alpha-gal syndrome. And just to add insult to injury, a tiny tick bite can even attract a screwworm looking for a spot to lay its destructive eggs. So how can you protect yourself, and what should you do if you are bitten by a tick? Caitlin Jedalina is still with us. She's an epidemiologist and scientific communicator. She writes the Substack, Your Local Epidemiologist. And joining us now is pathologist Dr. Bobbi Pritt. She chairs the Mayo Clinic's Division of Clinical Microbiology, where she specializes in parasitic and vector-borne infections. She's also helped discover two new tick-borne pathogens, including one that causes Lyme disease. Dr. Pritt, welcome to 1A.
3: Thank you for having me.
2: So April is the start of tick season, and this year emergency room visits for tick bites were higher than in the 10 previous Aprils. Why are we seeing this increase?
3: Well, I think that the ticks are out and biting, and with the earlier start to our spring, the ticks started coming out as soon as the ground thaws and the snow melts, and now we're having people with the increased awareness of tick bites getting exposed to ticks and realizing that they could pose a significant health threat to them, so they're going to their healthcare providers.
2: So you said these ticks could pose a threat to their health. Are we seeing a corresponding increase in tick-borne disease?
3: Well, we are, yes. And actually, if you look at cases of tick-borne diseases in the United States, they've more than doubled since 2004. Every year, they continue to go up.
2: Caitlin, what are the most common diseases ticks carry?
4: The most common, so there's over 900 species of ticks, but only about 20 tick-borne diseases. So not every tick you encounter will give you a disease. I think that's important to know. But the most common tick-borne disease is Lyme disease. It's this bacterial infection transmitted by two species of ticks in the United States. And it's most common because this black-legged tick has a relatively broad distribution, and this bacteria that it can carry is well established, has well established populations, mainly in white footed mice as well as white tailed deer reservoirs.
2: So you said two species of ticks carry Lyme disease, and the long, you said the long footed tick was one of them?
4: The one of them is the black-legged
2: black
4: tick.
2: Black-legged tick. And what's the other?
4: It is, I'm actually not entirely sure.
2: Ah, Dr. Pritt, any insight there?
3: Yeah, I can jump in. It's the western black-legged tick, Ixodes pacificus, which is found on the west coast, versus the one that we know in the northeast and the upper Midwest, which is Ixodes scapularis. They're cousins.
2: Is there anything distinctive about these ticks that might help someone identify them, Dr. Pritt, if they find one?
3: Yeah, well, they're pretty small, but one thing to keep in mind is that as they start feeding on you, as disgusting as that sounds, they're drinking your blood, and they get larger, and they can be quite large. But the tiny size when they first bite you can be very challenging. In fact, the nymphal tick is the size of a poppy seed. And then even the adult ticks are only about the size of a sesame seed. So I think that's significant to know when people are checking themselves for ticks. They might think of what we call the dog tick dermacentor, which is a little larger, but you really have to look for those tiny little specks, like you said in your opening.
2: Well, ticks and the diseases they carry are showing up in parts of the country where people didn't previously really worry about them. For example, the Lone Star tick, which was primarily found in the South, in recent years, it's shown up in the Northeast and in the Great Lakes. Why are we seeing ticks in new places, Dr. Pritt?
3: Well, part of it is just their natural expansion, and they can be carried by migratory birds, they can be carried on deer, but then also the weather is supportive of their continued expansion. Ticks do well when it's warm and humid. They don't do so well in the dry areas, so there may be some parts down south where we'll see less ticks in the future, but in the north, we know that our winters have been milder, and with that climate change, those aggressive Lone Star ticks are more able to survive our winter. In fact, we now know the Lone Star ticks are established in Wisconsin. They're coming up into Minnesota where I live, and we have very harsh winters, and they're all up the northern seaboard, right up into New England.
2: Well, Caitlin, you mentioned Lyme being the most common and probably familiar tick-borne illness, but what are some of the others?
4: Yeah, I mean, I think one of the most fatal tick-borne diseases is the U.S. Rocky Mountain spotted fever, but it is rare, so that's good news. Between 250 and 6,000 cases occur in the United States every year, but the mortality rate is high, up to 30% without prompt treatment. This one can usually occurs in five states: North Carolina, Tennessee, Oklahoma, Arkansas, and Missouri. But again, I think you said it earlier, one of the most talked about tick-borne diseases beyond Lyme disease is the alpha-gal syndrome. Mm-hmm.
2: And we'll talk more about that in a moment. Dr. Pritt, Health and Human Services Secretary Robert F. Kennedy Jr. announced a multi-million dollar plan to tackle Lyme and tick-borne illnesses. Tell us about those initiatives.
3: Sure, I'd be happy to. I was involved in some of the earlier initiatives back in 2020 to 2022. This is a new initiative now, though, where there is a national goal of reducing Lyme disease by 25% by 2023. So less than 10 years to go now. And there have been some important new investments in tick control research, next generation diagnostics, which is what I do, is the diagnosis of Lyme disease, additional findings for research on alpha-gal syndrome. And I think what's nice to know is there's a real focus on patient care, public awareness, and also some of the ongoing symptoms that people experience with Lyme disease after they've been treated but continue to have ongoing health symptoms.
2: Well, Caitlin, it is summer. We're in peak season. Many of us plan to spend a lot of time outside. What's the best way to protect ourselves?
4: Yes, and we should be spending time outside. It brings so much joy. And the great thing is that we can implement multiple

0: And the great thing is that we can implement multiple layers to prevent tick bites. And if we prevent tick bites, we prevent the risk of illness. Insecticide on clothing really helps. Put it on shoes and pants. Effective repellents like DEET protect for about 6 to 8 hours. Other things like light colored clothing and pants tucked into socks improve the visibility of crawling ticks on clothing. And once you're done going outside, check for ticks, right? Ticks climb up your body, seeking really a suitable feeding site, right? Warm, moist, protective spots. It can take 15 minutes to hours for them to really select a location like your groin or armpits or behind the ear. So be sure to check all crevices before spending time outdoors. Also, other tips, shower after being in these tick habitats within 2 hours. It helps wash off these crawling things. And then remove ticks promptly if you see one. I think that most pathogens can be transmitted if a tick feeds for a certain duration. So like mechanical remover, like literally using tweezers, is really the only recommended method.
1: And you talked about areas where ticks may be more present. Are there places we should maybe avoid or be particularly cautious if we visit them?
0: I mean, across the United States, the most Lyme disease is up in the Northeast, although we are starting to see it spread more and more. And in the environment, it's tall grass. These boogers sip on tall grass, and they can easily jump to us while we're hiking or while we're out in the outside.
1: Now, there are a lot of products out on the market. There are also, you know, natural and homemade insect repellents. What's a baseline that we should look for if we're searching for a repellent that will work against ticks, Caitlin?
0: I mean, really look for DEET, right? There's a lot of natural, or like you said, homemade tick repellents, and they're not necessarily safer or more effective. DEET has over 70 years of data demonstrating safety and effectiveness. These essential oil-based repellents are ineffective and also can be dangerous, especially for young children and pets.
1: Well, it's not just humans who are susceptible to tick-borne disease. We've heard from several of you about your pets. Barbie in Indiana left us this voicemail.
2: When we were kids back in the 70s, we had a bunch of dogs and cats outside because we had a farm. We hardly ever had ticks on them, and if we did, we just picked them off. We didn't have flea collars and tick collars and none of that stuff. Now it's unheard of. You cannot leave your dog without protection because they'd be loaded with ticks.
1: And Wendy lives in the Catskill Mountains of New York.
3: I have had many ticks on me, and I have had Lyme previously, but what I'm really concerned about are my dogs because they are always picking up ticks. My worry is that these flea and tick medication that's available is just not working because my animals get that every month, yet they continually contract Lyme disease from tick bites.
1: Barbie, Wendy, thanks for those messages. Dr. Pritt, what do we know about the protections available for animals? Do they work?
4: Well, they do when they're used properly, and thankfully there are a number of different things we can do for our pets. As we were just talking about, prevention is still the best defense, preventing those tick bites to begin with. But, well, let's just talk about dogs. They probably have the best established protections. They have the oral medications, the topical products, the tick collars. They also have a Lyme disease vaccine for dogs, which is highly effective. So all of those things are important in protecting your pets. I'll also add, though, that pets are also an important method of bringing ticks into the household. And so, as we were discussing, checking yourself for ticks when you come inside after being outdoors, don't forget to check your pets, too, because they could bring ticks into the house. Even if the ticks aren't biting them, they could then bite you.
1: We're speaking to Mayo Clinic pathologist Dr. Bobby Pritt, also with us epidemiologist Caitlin Jedalina. I'm Jen White. You're listening to 1A. Dr. Pritt, you mentioned a Lyme vaccine for dogs. Why isn't there one for humans, too?
4: Well, it's interesting you say that. There used to be a Lyme disease vaccine, but at the time it wasn't the risk. Lyme disease was not the risk it is today. And

0: there just wasn't a large demand for it. So it was pulled from the market, not because it wasn't efficacious, but just because it was low sales and poor public acceptance.
1: And so do you see now with this higher presence of ticks that might come back on the market, that there may be increased demand for it?
0: Yes, so there actually are a number of organizations working on a Lyme vaccine. The Pfizer Valneva vaccine is probably the furthest along. They recently reported their phase 3 trial results, which showed about a 75% efficacy against Lyme disease. And they are planning to submit the vaccine to the regulatory authority soon. So I think we should keep our eye out on what's going on with Lyme disease vaccines. There hopefully will be something available in the coming years.
1: Well, we got this question from Jill, who says, we give our dog a preventative pill for ticks. Is there anything similar in development for humans? Dr. Pruitt, I'm coming back to you on that one.
0: Yeah, there's not really a preventative pill that would probably be widely accepted by humans. I think we're more used to vaccines and preventing disease. And as I mentioned, there are some vaccines, one that's actually quite along, and there are others as well that hopefully will be on the market in the coming years. So I think probably what we'll be looking at is people that are at risk of Lyme disease, people that go outdoors often, people that live in highly endemic Lyme disease areas should really consider getting this Lyme disease vaccine when it becomes available.
1: Oh, Caitlin, if you do find a tick on your body, what should you do beyond removing it? What should you do?
2: Yeah, you remove it. Like I said, most ticks do not cause disease, but if, you know, remove it nonetheless, and it must feed for a certain duration. So use those tweezers, but then look out for symptoms too in, you know, the next few hours to day or two. And then if you do have symptoms and you think it may be due to a tick, call your physician.
1: Now, the CDC says only 70 to 80% of people infected with Lyme disease will get that telltale bullseye rash around a tick bite. So, Dr. Pruitt, what else should people watch for?
0: Well, there are a number of other symptoms and signs that may be present with Lyme disease. For example, people early on may have a little bit of a fever, fatigue, headache, muscle aches and joints. But as we were just saying, the bullseye rash is not always present, or it may be in a part of the body where people may not see, like on their scalp or their back. So really, any time that someone feels like they just have these symptoms and they've been potentially outdoors exposed to ticks, it's a good sign to go to your healthcare provider and mention that you've potentially had tick exposure.
1: And what about symptoms in dogs, Dr. Pruitt? How might symptoms of Lyme disease present in them?
0: Well, dogs are a little different because they can't tell you if they're feeling tired or have muscle aches or pains, but the way that they act can be observed usually by their owners. If they aren't as energetic, they don't appear to be as agile when they're playing. Usually it's a little bit more subtle in pets, though.
1: Mm-hmm. And is there a benefit to saving a tick that you've removed from your skin or from your animal?
0: I recommend saving it if it's been attached for a while and it's engorged. And there are actually some areas of the country where there's a lot of Lyme disease, where if you find an engorged tick on your body, that would be indication to go to your healthcare provider. Bring the tick, you can get it identified. And if it's identified as a black-legged tick, in certain circumstances, the healthcare provider could actually give a dose of an antibiotic called doxycycline to prevent Lyme disease. But that's only if the tick been attached for 36 hours or more, or it's very visibly engorged, meaning it's been there for long enough to transmit Lyme disease.
1: We're discussing ticks and the growing risk of tick-borne disease. We're here with Dr. Bobby Pruitt, a pathologist and clinical microbiologist at the Mayo Clinic, specializing in parasitic and tick-borne infections. Also with us, epidemiologist and scientific communicator Caitlin Jedalina. Kristen emailed us about her long journey to a Lyme diagnosis. I saw 13 doctors and none of them believed my symptoms were real or thought they were relevant. I was told I was just stressed out and that I could use to lose some weight. After 18 months of this, noticed I was losing the ability to walk and couldn't remember the steps to make coffee. I decided to use my remaining mental and physical resources to find a medical practice that took on hard cases. I got a diagnosis, active Lyme disease. The whole system is blind to Lyme disease and associates it only with tick bites and bullseye rashes. I hadn't had a tick bite in decades and never got a rash. Well, when we come back, we'll have more on Lyme disease and alpha-gal syndrome, and we'd love your questions. Email us at 1A at WAMU.org. We'll be right back.

0: For two decades, Eric Oliver has taught a university class designed to help students answer a big question. Who are you?
1: We are not nouns. We are verbs. There's no part of us up to the psychological level that's static.
0: What it means to live like a verb instead of a noun, this week on Hidden Brain from NPR.
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0: It's KNW 89.1, 1139. I'm Mary Beth Libby. And so here's the deal on our weather. It's going to be breezy, hot, and sunny, and probably the same through at least Saturday. There's some hint of rain perhaps on Sunday. Temperatures today, the high in Santa Fe and Las Vegas and in Gallup will be 91, Grants 93, Santa Rosa 95, Taos 91, Los Lunas 99, and Rio Rancho 98, Socorro 102, and yes, Albuquerque in the valley will hit 100, and 97 in the Heights. So it's warm, drink plenty of water, wear hats.
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2: Let's get back to ticks and the diseases they carry. We're here with epidemiologist and scientific communicator Caitlin Jedalina. She writes the Substack, Your Local Epidemiologist. Also with us, Dr. Bobbi Pritt. She's a pathologist and clinical microbiologist at the Mayo Clinic, specializing in parasitic and tick-borne infections. She helped discover two new tick-borne pathogens, including one that causes a rare type of Lyme disease. We got this email from Mary, who says, I live in an area where deer are prevalent. I have loved watching them. I have fenced off an area for my dog. I have socks treated with an insecticide, but I am still afraid of walking through my yard and my dog around the neighborhood. Dr. Pritt, I mean, how concerned does Mary need to be about taking the dog on a walk or just walking through a yard that has a mowed lawn?
3: Well, the mowed lawn will definitely help her, and the fact that it's fenced off keeping the deer out is also going to be helpful. But if there are deer around and tall grasses, there is a potential that ticks could get into her yard. But it seems like she's doing the right things. I think it's always a balance. You want to be able to go out and enjoy the great outdoors and do the things you enjoy. But then understanding that there is this risk from tick bites, I would say to her to continue doing all the great things she's doing, but not stop living life, and also using those additional methods, such as checking for ticks when she comes in from outdoors. And hopefully that would be a good balance for her to still be able to get outdoors.
2: Well, we've also had several people write in to ask about the use of permethrin to treat clothing. And Caitlin, can you tell us about whether permethrin is a useful tool in treating clothing if you're trying to avoid ticks? I believe it's an insecticide of some sort.
4: Yeah, it is effective. It kills ticks upon contact, and it is best to apply those to shoes and pants. You must let it dry fully, but it can last for several washes once you put it on. So it is a great use for prevention.
2: So Dr. Pritt, how important is it to be treated and tested quickly for Lyme disease, or I should say that in the other direction, test it and then treat it quickly for Lyme disease. If you have a bite, if you start to have symptoms, how much does the timing matter?
3: It is quite important to get seen and by your healthcare provider and then get treated. We know that the risk of having dissemination of Lyme disease goes up if you're not treated early. So if someone is potentially going to have Lyme disease, they should be seen by their healthcare provider. Certainly, if they have a bullseye rash, which is the classic sign, they should go to the physician and be treated for Lyme disease, because in Lyme endemic areas, that is diagnostic of Lyme disease. There are also other complications that can occur if you're not treated early. So early seeing your healthcare provider, early diagnosis, and early treatment are all keys to helping to protect people.
2: But we've heard from several listeners about having difficulty getting diagnoses, especially early on, Dr. Pritt. Why is that?
3: Well, I think it depends on where you are in the country. There are some areas that don't have as much Lyme disease as others. There are some physicians and healthcare providers that may not be familiar with all of the recommendations for preventative measures and for treatment of Lyme disease. So I think people will have different experiences based on where they've gone to. In endemic areas, it's usually easy to find someone who's well-versed in Lyme disease prevention and treatment. But unfortunately, everyone's experiences can differ a little.
2: Caitlin, what is the treatment for Lyme disease? You mentioned antibiotics early on.
4: Yeah, that's right. And treating the symptoms. I think that the question, though, around chronic Lyme disease is a bit different. And that's when those who report symptoms long past taking those antibiotics and getting bit by a tick with Lyme.
2: And we'll talk more about that in just a moment. But we first got this question from Mike in D.C., who asks, is it true that Lyme disease can lie dormant for years, Dr. Pritt?
3: There really isn't evidence that someone who's been treated for Lyme disease will have persistent infection. But it is true, if someone has Lyme disease and they were never treated, then yes, the bacteria can stay in your body. And in a significant number of people, it will actually disseminate in about 60% of cases from that initial bite to other parts in the body, including other areas of the skin, the joints, the nerve, the heart, the eyes, even the brain. And so that gets back to your previous question about why prompt treatment is so important.
2: And tell us more about some of those symptoms that people may experience if the disease lingers in their bodies.
3: Well, some of the ones that people would be most familiar with would include arthritis and involvement of the nerves. Some people will develop Bell's palsy, where they will have a paralysis of the side of their face. So one side of their face, they won't be able to smile or close their eye to the same extent as the other. The arthritis is also very serious, and that can be swelling of usually a large joint like a knee. That can last for years and obviously be very debilitating, difficult to treat as well.
2: Here's a message we got from Jake in Alexandria, Virginia, about his experience with Lyme disease.
5: I was bitten by an infected tick when I was in eighth grade. I got the classic bullseye rash and high fever. Eventually, my doctor figured out what was wrong, and I got on antibiotics and felt better, but I still attribute some of my ongoing fatigue issues to Lyme disease. There have been a number of studies about maybe long-term impact of Lyme disease, and that's an area that I hope continues to get studies researched.
2: Thanks for that message. Caitlin, there is some controversy around the idea of chronic Lyme disease. Tell us more.
4: Yeah, I mean, first of all, I just want to say, you know, chronic Lyme disease or having symptoms for a long time is incredibly frustrating. It can be very debilitating and just full of awfulness. Some doctors call this chronic Lyme disease. The CDC calls it post-treatment Lyme disease syndrome. But it doesn't have a clear, conclusive answer or really diagnosis. And the answer is we don't really know what's causing this. We don't have good evidence that it's bacteria still living in the body, which is the assumption kind of baked into the term of chronic Lyme. There is some recent work suggesting that it's not the bacteria that persists, but maybe the components of them that remain and trigger inflammation. But regardless, antibiotics for weeks over weeks over weeks won't get rid of it. And it is a condition that we don't have a lot of answers to. Sometimes when really properly investigated, some people with this post-treatment Lyme disease syndrome end up having another condition that responds to therapy, like fibromyalgia or rheumatoid arthritis. But we still have a lot of unanswered questions like that caller mentioned. We still need a lot of work into this area.
2: Well, here's another question we got from Christine, who says, I've had a few friends whose lives were destroyed by Lyme disease. There's a common understanding in our community that it can be sexually transmitted. Is that true? Dr. Pritt?
3: Yes, there's no evidence at this point that this is a sexually transmitted disease. It certainly would not be the predominant means. It's really linked to that tick bite.
2: Well, as the number of Lyme cases rises, the market for treatment is growing, but not all treatments are backed by science. Caitlin, what can you tell us about this boom in alternative tests and treatments for Lyme disease?
4: Well, it's kind of what we're seeing across the board, not just with Lyme disease, but a lot of people desperate for solutions and the wellness industry coming in, not only for treatments or natural like tick repellents or prevention, but also non-standard tests and inappropriate alternatives to FDA and IDSA approved methods. And there's just this complex network of fraudulent and people taking advantage of a lot of this fear, as well as suffering that some of these patients are having.
2: So Dr. Pritt, what do you want people to know or think about before they consider pursuing alternative treatments?
3: Yes, I think it's important to really use reputable physicians that have experience in this area, going to places that are backed in science and following guidelines that are really backed in science. As a scientist myself and a physician that cares for patients, those are really important things I would look for.
2: And Caitlin, what about you?
4: Yeah, I mean, I agree, you know, but it's really hard, especially online, to know who is reputable and who is not. And it's really challenging to know where to turn to if you don't have a regular provider. And so some information, places to go get information. You know, the CDC website, I will say, has been tainted in some places, like vaccines, but I still do trust the tick section. And on that website, you have tick species by region, disease risk, and prevention. State health department pages also have a lot of information for your specific area and what ticks you may specifically encounter, as well as there's some, you know, nature and wildlife resources too. But number one is to try to find a reputable scientist or a physician and then go to some of these resources.
2: We're talking to epidemiologist and scientific communicator Caitlin Jettelina. She writes the Substack, Your Local Epidemiologist. Also with us, Dr. Bobby Pritt. She's a pathologist and clinical microbiologist at Mayo Clinic, specializing in parasitic and vector-borne infections. We're also hearing from you. Jay emailed, I have a friend who was diagnosed with alpha-gal syndrome after being exposed to ticks in a homeless encampment. After he got back on his feet, he's been advocating for alpha-gal testing for the homeless, for charity groups to consider alternatives to red meat and milk, and of course, housing assistance. I'm Jen White. You're listening to 1A. Well, as we just heard there, not all tick-borne illnesses are from pathogens, as Lyme disease is. Alpha-gal syndrome is an allergy to red meat and dairy. It's triggered by tick bites, and it's on the rise. Debbie Nichols and Candace Mathis told us they've been living with the condition since 2019.
6: Even after 7 years, I still have to wonder whether a food, medication, or unexpected exposure could trigger a reaction. Last year alone, I used 11 Epi auto-injectors, and because one isn't always enough, I typically carry at least three with me everywhere I go.
7: People really have to become their own detective, their own advocate. They have to research ingredients to make sure that they're safe. And this is also a burden on their loved ones as well, so it's a huge learning curve.
2: Debbie and Candace run a blog called Two Alpha Gals, where they share tips and tricks for living with the condition. Caitlin, what causes alpha-gal syndrome?
4: It's really quite interesting. Like you said, it's not an infection, but it's an allergy. So after feeding on mammal blood, this Lone Star tick carries this sugar molecule called alpha-gal in its gut. And when it bites a person, there's really small trace amounts of that sugar that slip into the body through its saliva. And because humans don't naturally carry alpha-gal, our immune system sometimes, and what we're seeing with these alpha-gals, is treat it as foreign and start making antibodies against it. And later, when that same person eats red meat or other animal products, the immune system recognizes that alpha-gal again, and it triggers this allergic reaction, often several hours after a meal.
2: Dr. Pritt, is this a curable condition?
3: Well, unfortunately, no. At this point, it's treatable, but the treatment involves avoiding any type of meat that could have this alpha-gal protein, which would be any type of non-primate mammalian meat. Thankfully, it does not include fish or birds. But still, as we just heard from the person who had called in, you have to wait for many, many years before the level of these antibodies against alpha-gal go down so that you can safely eat meat again.
2: Well, we got this from Laura, who emails, this area is experiencing an upsurge in tick bites. Not clear where Laura's writing from, but goes on to say, both our pharmacist and primary providers have stated it is increased in our area. We need a vaccine. With climate warming and more people will be exposed to Lyme and other tick-borne diseases, it is a ticking time bomb. Where is the sense of urgency in the medical community about this? Well, Dr. Pritt, you're working in this area of research. What are your colleagues saying about it? Where are you seeing new research being done?
3: Well, for alpha-gal syndrome, we have testing, but it's really just tests detecting the antibodies to alpha-gal, people that develop this allergy. It's really more in the immunology field. Unfortunately, we don't have a vaccine for it because it's sort of like an allergy, the way people have allergic reactions to other types of things, except it's more of a delayed response. So in this area, there's not really any groundbreaking research yet.
2: When it comes to
3: areas, though, of course, we have significant improvements in testing in the pipeline.
2: Well, we're hearing from lots of people who are saying they're either scared or grossed out. I mean, Caitlin, how concerned should people be right now about tick-borne illness?
4: I think it's really important, and I've said this a few times, is that not every tick you encounter will give you a disease. And that's because several things need to fall into place, right? It needs to be the right species of tick. It needs to have the right pathogen inside that tick. It has to have the right bite, right? It takes a minimum attachment time. And the immune system also doesn't clear it before it causes illness. And so, like the other speaker said, ticks are not a reason to not go outside. Going outside is an incredible experience and helps with mental health. And in the case of Lyme disease, the risk of illness following a tick bite in an endemic area is low, about 1-5%. So, you know, be vigilant, understand where the risks lay, prevent those tick bites, but don't necessarily stop going outside.
2: Dr. Pritt, anything you'd add?
3: Yeah, I would agree with everything Caitlin just said. I would think of tick bite prevention as just something you do as part of your routine day. If you're putting on your sunscreen and you're going outdoors and gardening, put on your tick repellent as well. Be considerate or conscientious of what your environment is, and then just enjoy your day.
2: That's Dr. Bobby Pritt. She's a pathologist and expert in vector-borne diseases at the Mayo Clinic. Also with us, Caitlin Jedalina, an epidemiologist, and you can find her writing on Substack at your local epidemiologist. Caitlin, Dr. Pritt, thanks for joining us. Today's producer was Claire Muffson. This program comes to you from WAMU, part of American University in Washington, distributed by NPR. I'm Jen White. Nyla Boodoo is with you tomorrow for the Friday News Roundup. Hope you tune in. Thanks for listening, and we'll talk more soon. This is 1A.

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1: Inflation soars to a new high, passing 4% for the first time in 3 years. 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
8: 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Up next is New Mexico Music with A.J. Leonard from noon to 2. And then from 2 to 6, Paul Roybal will take you through the All Request Hour at 5 and get you home from work safe and sound. At 6, Joe LaGrange takes over from 6 to 9. And then from 9 to midnight, Michael Brasher is at the helm. 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
10: Live from NPR News, I'm Lakshmi Singh. President Trump now says he is canceling plans to attack Iran tonight. In a post on social media, he says that's because, quote, discussions with the Islamic Republic of Iran have been brought to the highest level of Iranian leadership and approved, end quote. Trump had also threatened to seize key oil infrastructure, including Harg Island. The U.S. and Iran continue to trade fire that threatens to upend a ceasefire agreement they reaffirmed in April. The rivals are also asserting dueling blockades in the Strait of Hormuz, a narrow transit route for about a quarter of the globe's oil shipments. NPR's Greg Myrie reports on the U.S.'s latest actions.
11: Central Command said the U.S. fired and disabled a tanker near the Strait of Hormuz as it was attempting to transport oil from Iran. Second day in a row this has happened. But here's the broader point. The U.S. is trying to get oil tankers from friendly Arab countries out of the Gulf and block ships going to and from Iran. If you add up the numbers, they seem to be in the U.S. favor. But overall, we're still talking about a relatively small number compared to the pre-war shipping traffic.
10: NPR's Greg Myrie. A federal judge is denying a request to temporarily block a nearly $1.8 billion fund sought by President Trump to compensate his allies who allege they were targeted for prosecutions. NPR's Ryan Lucas has more.
12: The lawsuit was filed by the group Citizens for Responsibility and Ethics in Washington. The Justice Department says the case is moot because the department has said it is not moving forward with the anti-weaponization fund. The watchdog group, however, says the fund has not been formally rescinded, and so on paper, it still legally exists. So it is asking the court to temporarily block the fund for now. At a hearing in federal court, U.S. District Judge Richard Leon denied that request. The judge said the issue does appear to be moot because of the Justice Department's public declarations, but he also warned the government not to play possum with the court. Ryan Lucas, NPR News, Washington.
10: SpaceX is about to go public. Elon Musk's company is aiming to raise $75 billion through an IPO tomorrow. As NPR's John Ruich reports today, we may learn that it's more.
13: SpaceX said earlier this month it's aiming to sell around 556 million shares to the public at an expected price of $135 each. But analysts say demand has been strong as the company and investment banks have marketed the shares ahead of their debut. That means the offer price and the amount of money SpaceX raises could change. SpaceX's listing is one of three blockbuster IPOs in the pipeline that are a major test of investor appetite for AI. OpenAI, which makes ChatGPT, and Anthropic, maker of Claude, have both filed paperwork with the government to indicate their intent to list. John Ruich, NPR News.
10: U.S. stocks trading higher with the NASDAQ up 363 points, or nearly 1.5%. 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
7: For KANW, I'm Marianne Hatchett. Frustration boiled over Tuesday as community members pressed Doñana County commissioners for answers about a promise to hold a public meeting addressing concerns about the massive data center under construction in Santa Teresa. The Albuquerque Journal reports the debate extended over hours and live-streamed displayed a raw wound in the bond between residents, elected officials, and government professionals. The community forum had been called for by opponents of Project Jupiter and critics of the quick approval last year of the $165 billion in industrial revenue bonds supporting its construction. Commissioners Susanna Schiaparo and Susie Kimball backed them up, pressing for a meeting where people could raise questions about the process and the data center's environmental costs. Last week, the date and the agenda of that meeting quietly changed. A flyer circulated online invited the community to an open house and career fair on June 17th, hosted not by the county government, but by the data center's builders and developers. Community members who spent months pushing for the meeting took it as a slap in the face, objecting Tuesday with signs and hours of public comment at the meeting. Meanwhile, Socorro County commissioners are putting a pause on potential development of data centers and related infrastructure in the county. The board unanimously approved a one-year moratorium Tuesday night. This is in response to Green Data's proposed plans for a 10,000-acre solar farm and data center between Socorro and Magdalena. KOB reports after receiving public backlash, New Mexico Tech announced last week it dropped the plans for that project. This is KENW.
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0: KNW, good afternoon. I'm AJ Leonard. That was Lorenzo Antonio. It is 12:21 now. 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
8: KANW. Sunny this afternoon with northwest wind speeds up to 20 miles per hour, heights high 97, valley high 100, Santa Fe, Las Vegas, and Gallup with highs of 91, Grants 93, Santa Rosa 95, Taos 91, Los Lunas 99, and Rio Rancho with a high of 99 as well. The current temperature is Santa Rosa 86, Gallup 84, Grants and Las Vegas with highs of 83, Santa Fe 82, and Albuquerque with a current high of 86. Those are your current temperatures on New Mexico's First FM.

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0: Okay, and W, that was Tanya Griego. 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

0: KNW, that was Corrente Cinco. 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
0: This afternoon with northwest wind speeds up to 25 miles per hour, heights high 97, valley high 100. Santa Fe, Las Vegas, and Gallup with highs of 91, France 93, Santa Rosa 95, Los Alamos 89, Socorro 102, and Espanola with a high of 97. Your current temperature is Santa Rosa 86, Gallup and Grants 88, Las Vegas 81, Santa Fe 87, and Albuquerque with a current high of 88. Those are your current temperatures on New Mexico's First FM.

0: Okay, and W, that was Entre Copa y Copa by the Del Reyes. That was a request off of our request line. It is 1:43 now. 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We're located at 2020 Cole Avenue Southeast. 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

Sufriendo y penando. 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The news you need to start your day con mucho fuerza. 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Here's Gabriel Serna Jr. with Flor del Rio.

0: Me Perdone Dios by Darren Cordova y Calor for you this afternoon. It's about 2:24 p.m. on a Thursday evening afternoon. Thank you for tuning in to KANW. New Mexico health officials are warning residents to watch for heat illness this week as temperatures are expected to exceed 90 degrees across much of the state of New Mexico. The New Mexico Department of Health advises you to drink plenty of water, wear lightweight clothing, and never leave pets or children in the car unattended. 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Stay tuned. I've got more music up after the weather.
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0: Today's forecast, breezy, hot, and sunny. Got winds around 50 miles per hour this afternoon. Heights high 97, valley high up to 100 degrees. This evening, windy, mostly clear, northeast winds 20 to 30 miles per hour, gusting up to 45 miles per hour after midnight. Heights and valley low 64 degrees. High today in Santa Fe, Las Vegas, and Gallup at 91 degrees. Grants 93, Santa Rosa 95, Taos 91. Los Lunas, 99, Rio Rancho's high today of 98 degrees. Currently in Santa Fe, 87, Grants, 90, that is. Gallup, 89, Las Vegas, 86, Santa Rosa, 87. Here in Albuquerque, outside of our studios, it's 100 degrees at New Mexico's First FM.

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1: 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Are y'all taking dedications today?
0: Yes.
1: Can you play Por Que No Me Escribes by Luisa G, please?
0: Sure. Who's calling?
1: This is Maria from Lubbock. 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

0: Rumbo al Sur for you. That was Bandolero from way back when. Paul Roybal here. Thanks for tuning in. Joe LaGrange is coming in this evening at his usual time slot, 6 to 9 p.m., and he's going to entertain you like only Joe LaGrange can. I got some calls here. I got a request for Gallo Celoso by El Hurricane Jr. This comes from Leandro Ortiz from Arroyo Hondo, which is north of Taos. This one is in loving memory of Adalia Chavez. Freddie Fender, Before the Next Teardrop Falls, is the request. And that came from Mr. Don Schrader. And an old, well, not old, I mean like old, but like, you know, like a classmate of mine. Woo! Let me clear this one up. Classmate of mine from high school, which was a long time ago. Rose, her name is Yazzie. She's driving through town. She's a New Mexico music fan, and she wanted to call in and say hi, and I want to say hi. It was very nice talking to you. Everybody, give me a call, 242-3456, with your requests and dedications.
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You're listening to KANW New Mexico Music. After the show, Joe LaGrange is going to entertain you with New Mexico Music requests and dedications. Here is Cuarenta y Cinco from 1998, their Solo Los Hombres CD, Valentín de la Sierra.

0: El Simón. That was El Día de San Juan, live performance by Mr. Charlie Pohl. 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

That was Puñalada Trapera by Erica. Before that, we had Sparks with La Charreada, a Linda Ronstadt hit, new one from them. Every Friday afternoon at 5 o'clock, that's when Kevin Otero counts down New Mexico Music's 50 most requested songs of the week. I'll be doing it for Kevin this week. Don't miss the top 15 at 5, only on KANW. Daniel Cordova, una cerveza con mi padre.

0: El Hurricane Senior with Siempre, the godfather of New Mexico music. It's 3:24 p.m. on a Thursday evening. You're tuned in to KANW New Mexico Music. The Albuquerque Pride Parade is going to take place this Saturday, June the 13th at 10 a.m. Parade's going to start at Central and Wellesley, then travel east to Central and San Mateo. 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I will be there waving my hand.
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0: Forecast for this afternoon, breezy, hot, and sunny. About 15 miles per hour. Winds northwest traveling this afternoon. Highs high 97, valley high 100 degrees. Tonight's going to be windy, mostly clear northeast winds. 20 to 30 miles per hour, gusting up to 45 after midnight. Heights and valley low 64 degrees. High today in Santa Fe, 91. Las Vegas, 91. Gallup, 91. Grants, 93. Santa Rosa, 95. Los Alamos, 89. Socorro, 102 degrees. Española's high today of 97 degrees. Currently in Santa Fe, it is 89. Grants, 91. Gallup, 90. Las Vegas, 84. Santa Rosa, 88. Belen, 98. Here in Albuquerque, 95 degrees at New Mexico's First FM.

0: He just wants to be left alone in his sorrows. That was Déjeme que emborrache. That was Rick and I and the other half for you this afternoon. KNW is a proud partner with the Mountain West News Bureau, covering New Mexico, Nevada, Colorado, Idaho, Montana, and Wyoming. Listen for reporter Jenny Kinsey and her stories about the people, the places, and the issues shaping the Mountain West. Got a call. This one is Steve Herrera and Gary Harden down in Portales. Want me to play anything? Oh, El Corrido. No. Anything by El Hurricane Jr. Got some of that on for you. Also got a call for El Corrido de Rivera. Give me a call, 242-3456.
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Brad Paisala, Daniel Lee Gallegos. Stay informed with KNW News. Marianne Hatchett brings you the morning news, and Gary Dahl has you covered every afternoon. It's local, it's relevant, it's also timely. 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Fine gentleman, Mr. Tomas Baca, Pa la Raza.

a wreck reported on 2nd Street there at Ranchitos. Traffic light is out. You're going to want to avoid that area if at all possible. If you see anything out there, give me a call, 242-3456.

0: Blanca de Monterrey, myself and Cedro Garcia for you here at 3:58 p.m. on a Thursday afternoon. You are invited to celebrate New Mexico Juneteenth, Friday, June 19th at downtown Albuquerque Civic Plaza. This year's theme is From Freedom to Prosperity. 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

0: Live from NPR News in Washington, I'm Ryland Barton. President Trump says there will be no U.S. strikes on Iran tonight. He says he called off operations. He also says, as he has before, that a peace deal is imminent. NPR's Danielle Kurtzleben has more on the latest salvo and a series of whiplash proclamations from the president.
1: Just hours ago, President Trump had said the U.S. would hit Iran, quote, very hard. But now in a post on social media, Trump says he's canceled the strikes as a result of talks with Iran. He wrote, quote, discussions and final points have been, in both concept and great detail, approved by all parties involved. He added that the U.S.'s naval blockade of Iran will remain in effect until an agreement is signed. This week, the U.S. and Iran traded strikes after a U.S. helicopter was downed near the Strait of Hormuz. Trump has announced several times that a peace deal in the war was imminent, only for it not to materialize. Danielle Kurtzleben, NPR News, The White House.
0: President Trump has named Jay Clayton to serve as Director of National Intelligence. Last week, he named another man to serve as Acting Intelligence Chief, and the ensuing fallout led to the looming lapse of a key spy tool. NPR's Eric McDaniel reports.
2: Jay Clayton is a lawyer and federal prosecutor. He also served as chairman of the Securities and Exchange Commission. It's unclear at this point whether Bill Pulte, named by Trump to serve as DNI in an acting capacity, will still do so. In fact, Democrats sank the renewal of spy legislation that allows the government to collect the communications of hundreds of thousands of foreign nationals located outside of the U.S. each year, in large part because they didn't trust Pulte to oversee the program, as well as other aspects of more than a dozen intelligence agencies. The program is due to lapse tomorrow, but intelligence gathering under the tool will continue under the existing authorization. Eric McDaniel, NPR News, Washington.
0: A new Labor Department report shows the producer price index last month rose 6.5% from a year ago. The PPI measures price changes businesses face before they reach customers. The Iran war is contributing to a fuel price surge that's largely driving inflationary pressures. NPR's Scott Horsley is tracking the impact on the average consumer.
3: Because of those high gas prices, a lot of people are having to cut corners elsewhere. Emily Inlow is a mother of two in Nicholasville, Kentucky. She says cost and driving distance have forced her to skip sending her 11-year-old son to summer camp this year.
4: It feels awful as a parent not being able to give these experiences to my kids that I had growing up. And it just feels like I'm not doing great as a parent, but we got to do what we got to do.
3: Inlow's 5-year-old daughter is in daycare, and nationwide daycare prices are also about 3.5%.
0: NPR's Scott Horsley reporting. U.S. meteorologists say an El Nino has formed. That's the natural warming of parts of the Pacific Ocean that changes weather around the globe. It's likely to be a major factor in extreme and deadly weather across the planet for the next year or so. This one is expected to rival the record and costly 1997 to 1998 El Nino. 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
5: 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Other contributors include the estate of Joan B. Kroc, whose bequest serves as an enduring investment in the future of public radio and seeks to help NPR be the model for high-quality journalism in the 21st century. This is NPR.
6: For KANW News, I'm Gary Dahl. The New Mexico Department of Health is reporting the first case of plague in New Mexico for 2026. According to the health department, a woman from Santa Fe County died from the plague. The health department says they've reached out to close contacts of the patient to determine risk and confirm those people don't have symptoms of the plague. Plague is a bacterial disease that is carried by rodents. Humans generally get the plague from bites from the infected fleas from wild rodents and household pets. Direct contact with infected animals can also transmit the disease, along with human-to-human transmission with coughing. Symptoms of the plague include fever, chills, headache, weakness, painful swelling of the lymph node in the groin, armpit, or neck. In addition to the first human case, three dogs have also been diagnosed with the plague in 2026. Examiners have now recommended the New Mexico Public Regulation Commission reverse a private equity firm's $400 million purchase of stock in PNM, the state's largest electric company. Examiners recommended during the hearing the PRC reverse Blackstone Infrastructure's 2025 stock purchase of $400 million from TXNM Energy, PNM's parent company. They determined the deal was completed without the commission's required approval. That violates violate state law, they say. The decision isn't final. The PRC will make that decision final. However, everyone must have a chance to comment on the examiner's recommendation before they do that, and if they do that. Blackstone is a private equity firm that has looked at purchasing energy companies across the country. And multiple people were treated at the hospital following a fire at Hotel Santa Fe this morning. According to the city of Santa Fe, crews responded to a fire just after 5 a.m. Firefighters put the fire out quickly. No one was injured. Two guests of the hotel were treated for signs of smoke inhalation, along with six firefighters. I'm Gary Dahl.
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Here's Dave Maestas.

0: vas, que te vas. That was Chris Adiano for you here at KANW. Route 66 is turning 100 this year. Make the most of a road trip season by visiting the many national parks and storied sites along the Mother Road. From all the way from Chicago to the Santa Monica Pier in California, there's plenty of parks, history, and heritage to experience. Stay tuned. 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
0: Forecast for this evening, windy, mostly clear, northeast winds 20 to 30 miles per hour, gusting up to 45 miles per hour after midnight, heights and valley low 64. Tomorrow's going to be a mostly sunny day in the morning, then partly cloudy in the afternoon with isolated sprinkles, highs hot with highs in the mid-90s, east winds 15 miles per hour. Low tonight in Santa Fe, 59, Las Vegas, 53, Gallup, 48, Grants, 53, Santa Rosa, 59, Taos, 49, Los Lunas, 63, Rio Rancho's low of 64 degrees. Currently in Santa Fe, it is 89, Grants, 92, Gallup, 90, Las Vegas, 83, Santa Rosa, 87. Here in Albuquerque, outside of our studios, it's 98 degrees at New Mexico's First FM.

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0: That was Gonzalo for you with El Caballo Blanco. 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Let's see. The Madrids and the Plazas are headed to Arizona, and they're listening to 89.1. Want me to play anything by Al Hurricane Jr.? 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

0: No Seas Tan Malo from 2024. That was The Sparks. National Weather Service reminds you that a flood watch is your notification to be prepared. A flood watch is issued when weather conditions are aligning for possible flooding. Flood warning is your notification to take action. Flood warning is issued when flooding is happening or about to happen. Move to higher ground immediately when you get a notice of flood warning. Never drive or walk through flood waters.
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4: Live from NPR News in Washington, I'm Ryland Barton. President Trump has canceled planned strikes in Iran, claiming once again that a peace deal is near. The latest pronouncement comes hours after he threatened to take the key Iranian energy hub, Karg Island. It still isn't clear how the war will end, as NPR's Mara Liasson explains.
5: He's in a box of his own making. He wants the war to end. It is hurting him and his party politically, but the only way out is to do things he promised not to do and attacked President Obama for doing, like providing funds to Iran. And for their part, the Iranians also are looking for a face-saving off-ramp, something they can get in return for opening the Strait of Hormuz. So neither side can figure out the solution to this, a face-saving plan for the U.S. and Iran. Meanwhile, we get this Trump dance, threats one day and backing off the next day.
4: NPR's Mara Liasson reporting. A key surveillance tool that allows the U.S. to collect intelligence abroad will likely expire. That's because the House failed to temporarily extend the program today in a protest of President Trump's temporary pick to head the nation's intelligence agencies, who has no intelligence experience. Trump put forward a new nominee today. The law expires tomorrow at midnight. A man has admitted to killing Minnesota's Democratic House Speaker and her husband last year. As Matt Sepik of Minnesota Public Radio reports, Vance Belter's guilty plea today means federal prosecutors will not seek the death penalty.
6: Vance Belter pleaded guilty to murdering former Minnesota House Speaker Melissa Hortman and her husband Mark. He also admitted shooting and wounding Democratic State Senator John Hoffman and his wife Yvette and trying to shoot their daughter Hope. Minnesota U.S. Attorney Dan Rosen says the plea deal calls for the 58-year-old to serve two consecutive life sentences plus 40 years.
7: Those that would commit political violence at any level should take heed. The Department of Justice will seek and obtain the longest prison terms available for your crimes.
6: The shootings were among several acts of extreme political violence in recent years. For NPR News, I'm Matt Sepik in Minneapolis.
4: Pope Leo is focusing on refugees as he wraps up his visit to Spain this week. NPR's Jason DeRose reports the pontiff says the gospel demands that the world must act.
8: Pope Leo's visit to Spain's Gran Canaria off the coast of Africa highlights a central theme of his papacy, the care Christians are called to extend to migrants in need. In this case, people fleeing famine, war, and abuse. The Pope spoke at a port where refugees arrive, notorious for its squalid conditions, known as the Dock of Shame.
9: Aquí hay personas recuperadas del mar.
8: Speaking in Spanish, Leo said, here there are people rescued from the sea and lifeless bodies recovered from the waters. Pope Leo said humanity shouldn't grow accustomed to counting the dead and that human dignity has no passport. Jason DeRose, NPR News.
4: U.S. stocks rallied to their best day in 2 months today. 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
11: For KANW News, I'm Gary Dahl. A judge is scheduled to hear arguments in a lawsuit over New Mexico's first-of-its-kind universal free child care program today. Former Republican gubernatorial candidate Duke Rodriguez is behind the lawsuit. Filed in April, the lawsuit argues the program was implemented illegally. It's specifically challenging how the state expanded its child care assistance program. Governor Michelle Lujan Grisham signed an executive order last September directing the state's early childhood education and care department to expand the program to all New Mexico families, regardless of income. That change happened in November, but Rodriguez's lawsuit argues that was unconstitutional because state lawmakers needed to approve spending public money on such a significant change. The governor unilaterally announced a program that was not statutorily mandated, appropriated money that is not within the executive branch's authority. All I've advocated for is follow the law, Rodriguez. Rodriguez said. New Mexico state lawmakers approved a statutory framework and state funding for the universal free child care program in February before Rodriguez filed his lawsuit. However, before that new law went into effect in late May, a judge ordered the department to stop enforcing the program or explain why it should continue. The state chose the latter, leading to Thursday's hearing. As of right now, the state's universal free child care program is still in place. For KANW News, your NPR station, I'm Gary Dahl.
0: 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KGGA Gallup. 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

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Dora Chavez, in loving memory, that goes out to her. Comes from son Melvin, wants me to play Darren Cordova in La Tierra Encima. Traffic report. It's looking pretty clear out there. I-25 northbound starting at the S-curve there south all the way past the big I. You got stop and go going there. Ranchitos is still clearing up a little bit from that accident, the car accident and the light that was out there. And then Alameda is starting to back up right at the river. But if you see anything out there, give me a call, 242-3456. KNW Traffic Report. I'm Paul Roybal.

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2: 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The certification requires communities to reduce light pollution, but it also helps market these destinations to potential travelers. That's what Colorado is hoping to cash in on with its new stargazing trail. Colorado Tourism Office Director Tim Wolf says it's a new map that helps visitors find the state's dark places and appreciate its natural beauty.
3: Being able to see and experience things as they were before changes in those environments.
2: Colorado has 13 state parks and 8 communities certified with Dark Sky, with more in the pipeline than any other state. Flagstaff, Arizona was the first ever Dark Sky community. Utah has the highest concentration globally, and Idaho is home to the only Dark Sky Reserve in the U.S. For the Mountain West News Bureau, I'm Rachel Cohen.
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0: Forecast for this evening, windy, mostly clear, northeast winds 20 to 30 miles per hour, gusting up to 45 miles per hour after midnight. Going to be just like last night. Heights and valley low 64. Tomorrow's going to be a mostly sunny day in the morning, then partly cloudy with isolated sprinkles in the afternoon. Hot with highs in the 90s. East winds 15 miles per hour, becoming southeast in the afternoon. Low tonight in Santa Fe, 59, Las Vegas, 53, Gallup, 48, Grants, 53, Santa Rosa, 59, Taos, 49, Los Lunas, 63, Rio Rancho's low tonight of 64 degrees. The current temperature in Santa Fe is 88, Grants, 91, Gallup, 91, Las Vegas, down to 82, Santa Rosa, 87. Here in Albuquerque, we're holding out at 96 degrees. 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

That was Robbie Jude for you with Calle de la Rumba. Good evening. Thank you for tuning in to KANW. I'm Paul Roybal in for you this evening with Kevin Otero. For Kevin Otero, that is. Kick off your weekday with Michael Brasher and NPR's Morning Edition. Weekday morning starting at 4 a.m. to 8 a.m. The news you need to start your day strong. Con mucha fuerza. Stay informed with KANW. Up next, I've got El Hurricane with La Mucura.

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0: I was El Timoni with Dia Tras Dia. New Mexico health officials are warning residents to watch for heat illness this week as temperatures are expected to exceed 90 degrees across much of New Mexico. New Mexico Department of Health advises to drink plenty of water, wear lightweight clothing, and never leave pets in the car. 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That's it for me this evening. Joe LaGrange is up next. Please enjoy the rest of your evening, and if you're on the roads, drive safely.
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